0: 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Stay with us. 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
2: The next song, Der Cha, the song from the East Inner Mongolian, Horchin. 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Der Cha,

0: You're listening to Mongolian Group on the Union. We're back in just a minute with the conclusion of their show here on Global Village at the Savannah Music Festival.
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3: Hello, everyone. I'm Sehna. Next song is Bumbure. 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
3: Good morning, Dr. Jill.
4: Good morning, Lee. How are you today?
3: I am fine. How about you?
4: I'm great, thank you.
3: Yeah, grateful that my lungs can breathe in all this air and breathe it out, and they work.
4: Absolutely. So we talked last week about, we started talking about lung cancer and how it is the number two cause of, well, it's a number one cancer killer.
3: Uh-huh.
4: And number, where did I come up with two?
3: Probably because cardiac stuff is number one killer of people, and then and lung cancer would be number two.
4: So lung actually kills more people than breast, colon, and prostate combined.
3: Right.
4: So it's big. We started to talk about low-dose CT scanners.
3: Mm-hmm.
4: And that a low-dose CT scan uses significantly less radiation than a standard diagnostic CT, like one-fifth of it, which then makes it safer for annual use in the screening program. The CT scan is high resolution, so it gives you really detailed cross-sectional images of the lungs,
3: mm-hmm.
4: which helps us detect nodules as small as a few millimeters.
3: Wow.
4: Which on x-ray would be invisible.
3: Right, right. And so I guess you mentioned last week, too, that looking at the lung with chest x-rays didn't change mortality rates.
4: It's correct.
3: Like you still died from lung cancer, whether or not you had chest x-rays to look
4: right.
3: for it.
4: Right. And so the CT scan is really, it's quick. You don't need contrast dyes. It's not invasive. And the guidelines recommend scanning annually since lung cancer can develop or progress quickly. And then if we to talk about nodules, because like not every lung nodule is cancer. So CT scanning will detect spots or nodules in the lungs, and the vast majority of them are not cancer. So they can be from old infections, scar tissue, non-cancerous causes. So if you have a CT scan and, or even an x-ray and we see a nodule, it doesn't mean you have cancer. It means we need to look at this more closely. A lot of times if we see a nodule, we'll have somebody get a repeat scan in 3 to 12 months to see whether it's grown or changed. If it remains stable over time, that's reassuring, as you can imagine.
3: Mm-hmm.
4: Sometimes we, based on your history or if you have symptoms or whatever the clinical picture is, sometimes we're going to maybe consider a PET scan, a biopsy, or some other procedure to be able to characterize a suspicious nodule. And this kind of goes in line with mammogram screening for breast cancer. You just have to have this pre-screening. You have to have a conversation. We might find something, and that it might be a big nothing, but we might find something. And it's kind of the same thing with the CT scan, because if I tell you you have a nodule, Lee, you're going to be like, oh, you're not generally like, uh-oh, what do we... Most of the time we're like, what do we need to do? And so there can be some anxiety with that. So I think, to me, that's why it's so important to... It's about having conversations with what we're looking for and what are the possible outcomes and what things might we need to do to further evaluate something. And when we do find a nodule that turns out to be cancer and it's detected on one of these screening exams, typically, not always, we find it at an earlier stage. So maybe you can just have it removed. So there's a variety of options then. So the current screening recommendations are age 50 to 80 and a 20-pack year history. So you get your pack year history by calculating how many packs a day by how many years did you smoke. So if you smoked 4 packs a day, I'm not sure how somebody even does it, but I've heard that before. For 5 years, you hit a 20-pack year history. But if you smoke 1 pack a day for 20 years, that's a 20-pack year history. So it's just packs per day by year smoked.
3: Mm-hmm.
4: And then we think about current smokers or people who have quit in the last 15 years. Those who have quit more than 15 years ago, you don't meet criteria anymore, which is kind of cool.
3: Yeah. I guess that what that means is if within that 15-year range, if a cancer didn't develop, then it's not likely to after that 15 years.
4: It's less likely and statistically so that it doesn't make sense to invest the amount of money in the screening.
3: Okay.
4: You know, there's always going to be a one-off, Lee, that we all will know of somebody who quit smoking 15 years ago, 20 years ago, and now they have lung cancer. I mean, that's going to happen. But when we're looking at it as a population guide, that would be the case. So, like, if you have somebody who was 65, they smoked 25 pack years, but they quit 20 years ago. So they quit when they were 45 years old. They don't qualify under current guidelines because their quit date exceeds the 15-year window.
3: Okay.
4: I mean, did I make sense of the pack years?
3: You did. Yeah, that explains it.
4: Okay. Oh, and here we go. So one pack is 20 cigarettes.
3: Okay.
4: So there you go. So one pack a day for 20 years is 20 pack years.
3: Uh-huh.
4: So 20 cigarettes a day for 20 years. Now you can see why sometimes I would almost get confused when somebody told me they smoked two or three or four packs a day.
3: Yeah. Because two packs.
4: I'd be like, wow.
3: Wow, 40 cigarettes.
4: Yeah. What else did you do during the day?
3: Yeah.
4: Like, that would keep you pretty busy.
3: Wow.
4: So the guidelines had changed. So they changed back in 2021. So the pre-2021, the screening recommendation was for adults 55 to 80 who had a 30-pack year smoking history. Since 2021, we lowered the starting age to 50 and reduced the pack year threshold to 20. And basically we did this, and we've talked about this with other screening guidelines, that the change in this is driven by modeling studies, real-world data showing earlier criteria. The earlier criteria excluded a disproportionate number of women and racial ethnic minority populations. So interesting. Research has found that women and Black Americans tend to develop lung cancer at lower cumulative smoking exposures than a white man.
3: Wow.
4: Yeah, interesting. So that is why it changed. So women in lung cancer, we tend to develop it at lower levels of cumulative exposure than men. And so we wouldn't be included in that criteria, or we'd be caught later. Black Americans, same thing, higher incidence of lung cancer, lower smoking exposures.
3: Right. And Dr. Jill, this just reminds me of how much of testing and guidelines has been based on male populations, presumably mostly male. And as we expand to say, well, women may be a little different than men, and maybe ethnic minorities may be different for whatever reason.
4: Yeah, that's a really good point and really important. When it comes to medications, when it comes to medication dosing, all of these things, like the vast majority of the data, the guidelines, everything we have are based on a 70-kilogram male. That is who has been studied.
3: Wow.
4: The longest. And so when you even think about dosing for like antibiotics and all that stuff, the vast majority of the data we have is on the average size male.
3: Mm-hmm.
4: And I suspect even when we get into cancer care, it's the same thing. A lot of the studies have been on men.
3: Right. So I was just looking, a 7-kilogram male is 154, 155 pounds, which is probably lighter than the average male these days than 20 years ago.
4: Right. That was the average.
3: Mm-hmm.
4: Yeah. You know, benefits of lung cancer screening, we've kind of talked about these, like earlier detection. So we'll find things sometimes before there are any symptoms. There's potentially an opportunity for curative surgery, which is kind of cool, before it spreads to lymph nodes or distant organs. And the National Lung Cancer Screening Trial demonstrated a 20% reduction in lung cancer deaths and a 6.7% reduction in all-cause mortality among those screened with low-dose CT compared to chest x-ray.
3: I will take those odds. That's
4: that makes a difference, for sure. When they did this national lung screening trial, they enrolled over 53,000 heavy smokers between the ages of 55 and 74. And those participants were randomly assigned to either get this annual low-dose CT scan or annual chest x-rays for 3 years. And this is where they got that 20% reduction in lung cancer mortality. So those screened with the low-dose CT had a 20% reduction in lung cancer mortality compared to those screened with chest x-ray. And that's been subsequent studies, including a European Nelson trial, and confirmed basically these results.
3: Okay.
4: That's been studied. You know, what are the downsides of lung cancer screening? You know, we talked about having a conversation with your healthcare provider so that shared medical decision making, which is just a conversation so that you can understand both benefits, potential harms, and downsides. You can have false positive findings. So many nodules detected are not cancer. In clinical trials, the majority of positive screening results were ultimately found to be benign. But if you get told that you have a nodule, that can cause significant patient anxiety and lead to either waiting and rescreening, follow-up imaging, or further invasive procedures. So follow-up imaging causes stress because you're worrying. Invasive procedures, you know, that's surgery or biopsies. There are risks with all of those things. If the nodule turns out to be benign, that's fantastic. But now you had to go through this whole procedure.
3: Mm-hmm.
4: And then radiation exposure, which we talked about, because low-dose CT does use significantly less radiation than a standard CT, so like 5 times less. But annual exposure accumulates over time.
3: Mm-hmm.
4: So there is some value in having a conversation about how long do we do yearly screening, especially when I'm dealing with somebody younger. That is just part of that conversation of the benefit of early detection. We have to talk about harms and false positives. And some people don't want to do this, and that's okay. It really, what it needs to do is really align, I think, more so with you as an individual patient. In my opinion, I have to take your wishes into consideration, as I can give you guideline advice, but we have to have a conversation about how that is for you.
3: Mm-hmm.
4: And I think that if you are smoking, part of that conversation, honestly, is really like, we still have to talk about smoking cessation. And quitting smoking is hard. And there are things we can do. There are medications we can use. You can do acupuncture. There's lots of things we can do. But this is one of those things that, in my experience, somebody has to get to a point where they're ready to quit smoking themselves. Everybody that smokes knows there's an increased risk of lung cancer. That is not new to somebody. And so I'm not into the hounding people because I don't feel like it helps our relationship. But like for people, if I have somebody that's smoking, I ask about it. I ask if there's anything I can do to help them quit. If they want help, excellent. If they're not ready yet, just making sure that I leave myself open to them, that I'm here if I can help you in any way.
3: Right. Yeah. Hounding doesn't work.
4: It doesn't. And there are still practitioners out there that are like, well, if you're going to be a smoker, I can't take care of you.
3: Yeah.
4: Okay. That's probably better for both of you. But that has just not ever been the stance that I would rather have a long-term relationship with somebody to mitigate any other medical issues too.
3: Right.
4: So we should talk a little bit about lung cancer in non-smokers.
3: Right. We've got a couple minutes left.
4: Okay. So approximately 10 to 20% of lung cancers occur in people who have never smoked. And when we think about 200,000 people a year with lung cancer, you know, that 10 to 20% is thousands of people. And non-smokers would rank among the top 10 cancers if by incidence, if it was counted separately. And so we have to think about things like secondhand smoke, radon exposure, air pollution, genetics and family history. And then there are other factors that I'm sure are out there that we don't know yet. Air pollution, I think we can think about wildfire smoke and that in there. But right now, there's not a widely recommended screening program for people without a significant smoking history. On a population basis, that makes sense because we'd have to screen thousands and thousands of people to find one small cancer.
3: Right. I was just thinking, we don't know how to filter for a higher risk group within that population of
4: right.
3: everyone else who doesn't smoke.
4: Yeah, the number needed to screen, you know, so thinking about how many people would we have to screen to detect one cancer would be very high.
3: Mm-hmm.
4: Should we keep going or should we wrap up for this week here?
3: Let's wrap up, Dr. Jill.
4: Good. Okay. So we have talked a little bit about lung cancer screening, the guides, and the low-dose CT, and really how important shared medical decision-making is so that you go into it knowing, like, what are the benefits? What are the potential harms of this?
3: Mm-hmm.
4: And then probably the number one thing, if you're smoking, what can we do to help somebody stop smoking? And that's the number one thing we can do in terms of lung cancer prevention.
3: Okay. All right, Dr. Jill. We'll be back next week.
4: Awesome. Have a great week.
3: You too. Bye.
4: Thank you.
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7: 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I'm Jamie Sudler.
8: I'm Franny Halperin, and it's This Week in Water.
7: A new data center in Morgan County, Georgia, constructed by Meta, is allegedly turning the drinking water of nearby residents brown.
8: During a congressional hearing last week, Representative Alexandria Ocasio-Cortez displayed a jar of turbid water to Jessica Kramer, the Assistant Administrator for Water at the EPA.
7: AOC said the sample was collected after the center was built, and the only change was the facility's construction.
8: She added that data centers were forcing people to drink bottled water. She implied the facilities were also causing appliances to stop working and decreasing water pressure. After questioning at the hearing, the EPA official said she would investigate the issue.
7: Concerns about data centers and their immense demand for water have been occurring for some time. Many of the facilities use water to cool their hot processors.
8: The Bulletin of Atomic Scientists reports that in Northern Virginia, data centers consumed almost 2 billion gallons of water in 2023, which was an increase of 63% in 4 years.
7: According to the online publication Visual Capitalist, as of April this year, Georgia was the third highest state in the U.S. for the number of existing and planned data centers, with Texas number one and Virginia number two.
8: There's growing opposition around the country to data centers. A recent Gallup poll showed more than two-thirds of adults opposed construction of the huge complexes, and a majority said they'd rather have a nuclear power plant in their backyard.
7: Last month in Maine, the legislature passed a bill placing a moratorium on new facilities, but Governor Janet Mills vetoed it. Now, local officials in that state are considering their own measures to investigate the impacts.
8: Last week, the city council in Denver, Colorado, unanimously passed an ordinance to halt data center development for 1 year, and some officials wanted to ban them altogether.
7: In addition to water problems, these facilities can affect air. A new study published last week shows that the heat data centers emit can increase air temperatures in nearby downwind neighborhoods by up to 4 degrees Fahrenheit.
8: Researchers from Arizona State University measured heat pollution from data centers in Mesa and Chandler, Arizona, and concluded that the impact extended about one-third of a mile from each facility.
7: Those findings are supported by other research that shows data centers are warming the land around them, in some cases by up to 16 degrees Fahrenheit.
8: All of this news comes as the Trump administration is making efforts to allow data center developers to begin pre-construction activities even before they receive final environmental permits.
7: Sea levels around the world are rising because of human-driven climate change. But exactly where the water is coming from has been a stubborn mystery.
8: Until now, a new study has determined that warming ocean water is the leading cause of rising sea levels, accounting for 43% of the increase since 1960. That's due to a process called thermospheric expansion, where seawater expands as it absorbs heat from the atmosphere and takes up more space.
7: Melting ice and glaciers contributed to the rest of sea level rise, with mountain glaciers accounting for 27%, the Greenland ice sheet 15%, and Antarctic ice sheet 12%.
8: A more troubling finding of the international study led by researchers in China was the determination that sea level rise is accelerating every year. It was 2 millimeters per year averaged between 1960 and 2023, but doubled between 2005 and 2023. So sea levels aren't just rising, they're rising faster than they were just a couple of decades ago.
7: Unfortunately, the team says that even if greenhouse gas emissions were slashed today, the large inertia of the ocean and the world's ice would push sea levels higher for centuries to come.
8: And finally, it's nearly summer and you'll want to lather on the sunscreen before heading outside, but many sunscreens carry an environmental cost, harming marine organisms or being derived from fossil fuels.
7: What to do? Do what fish do. Ever seen one with a sunburn?
8: No, you haven't. That's because many fish make their own natural sunscreen with a UV protective compound called Gadusol. The compound is found in the eggs of several fish species, such as cod, salmon, and zebrafish, but is otherwise rare in nature.
7: So even though Gadusol was discovered over 40 years ago, it's never been brought to market as a sunscreen because it would be difficult to extract in a scalable and environmentally sound way.
8: But researchers in China have been able to use E. coli bacteria as mini biological factories to synthesize Gadusol from zebrafish. In experiments, their process increased the yield by nearly 93 times.
7: In an interesting twist, they found Gadusol showed antioxidant activity comparable to that of vitamin C, which helps to neutralize the damage UV exposure causes cells. So one day their method could be a green and sustainable way to both protect and repair skin, and that would be no laughing matter.
8: That's it for this week in water. Thanks for listening, and we'll see you next time.
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0: Welcome to Home to Roost, a weekly radio show and podcast on how changes in federal policies are landing in Alaska. I'm John Robertson.
1: And I'm Rachel Levitt. On this week's show, we'll have our usual three segments. We'll start with headlines. That's when we talk about some recent news stories that we thought you'd find interesting.
0: And then we'll play Who Said It, our weekly quiz game when Rachel tries to stump me about who has recently said what.
1: And then we'll close out the show with plain reading. That's when we usually read from a section of the United States Constitution, but this week, for the third week in a row, we are going to read from the Declaration of Independence in honor of our nation's 250th birthday. What section are we reading this week?
0: The Seventh Grievance.
1: The Seventh Grievance. Oh my goodness. Okay. Seems like there's a long list.
0: 27.
1: Oh my goodness. Okay, well, should I get us started with headlines?
0: Sure.
1: Okay, so my headline this week is actually more of a commentary that comes from the Washington Post on May 19th. And the headline for that commentary reads, "The Trump Paradox. What's good for him is weighing down his party." Now, this has been in the news quite a bit, so I'm sure all of our listeners are already aware. Donald Trump, more than any other sitting president, has put his thumb on the scale in a series of primary elections. And he has gotten involved in Republican primary elections in a number of states. So weeks ago, there was the primary election for the state legislature in Indiana. He got himself very involved in the Senate races there because he didn't like that state senators in the Republican Party there had voted against having a redistricting bonanza in Indiana. And then he got himself involved in the Kentucky House primary, in which I think seven-time Congressman Tom Massey was running for re-election. He found the Republican Party at Trump's, I think, behest, found a challenger for Tom Massey, who then won that primary.
0: And that was a congressional primary. And previously you were mentioning Indiana, but those were state legislative primaries.
1: Right. And then this is that what I'm talking about is a U.S. congressional race. Then we also have the Senate race, the U.S. Senate race of Bill Cassidy in Louisiana. So Bill Cassidy just lost his primary race. And now we see the president has endorsed Ken Paxton in Texas in that U.S. Senate race against incumbent John Cornyn. So the president has been very involved. He's been very successful. He's been getting his way. But it's a really interesting paradox, as pointed out in this article. You've got this president who is really consolidating his power within the Republican Party like no other president has succeeded in doing in modern history. And at the same time, he's immensely unpopular with the general public. So you have these party faithful who show up for these primaries, but then the general public is very unhappy, particularly with escalating gas prices, and the affordability problem is real and getting worse by the minute. And you have all of these policies that this president has instituted that are very unpopular. But he's also, you know, scaring the heck out of his people. And so they are unlikely to be free, or they're going to feel that they are constrained from bucking the president and the president's agenda in Congress and even in state legislatures.
0: Well, you know, it's interesting because I mean, you're totally right to point out that this is sort of unprecedented in the modern political era to have

0: would in fact win the general. That was very, very clear. That would be the election that mattered.
1: That's right. And I think that what one is starting to see in this country is sort of a return more and more to large areas of the country where you have one party rule. And so the president to be mucking around in primaries, it is, I think, tied to this idea that you're going to have the Republican Party be very, very, very dominant in some states. And of course, this is tied to gerrymandering, which you've talked about on this show. And so I think perhaps this has to be looked at it in that context somewhat.
0: I think you're right to an extent. I mean, certainly in Indiana, those state legislative races are considered safe seats. I think that Tom Massey's seat in the House is considered a safe seat for Republicans. But that isn't the case in the Senate race between John Cornyn and Ken Paxton. I mean, that's the primary, and then they're going to face somebody who is thought to be a pretty strong challenger from the Democratic Party for that
1: Yeah,
0: seat.
1: Tallarico.
0: Right. And so one of the things that is of concern for Republicans more generally, but they seem powerless to do anything about it, is that when the president weighs in and puts the thumb on the scale in the primary for who may be the weaker Republican candidate for a general election, it jeopardizes the Republican strategy in that area, and it may ultimately backfire on the president. Another thing that's interesting about this is you see Bill Cassidy now voting in the Senate against continuation of the Iran war. And so you also see where Cassidy doesn't have to worry about what the president has to say about him anymore. He perhaps feels more free to buck the president's wishes. But why am I bringing this up on our show when we focus on Alaska so much? Why is that happening?
1: Yeah, I was just sitting here
0: Well,
1: thinking that.
0: I wanted to highlight something, particularly about the election that just took place in Louisiana with Senator Bill Cassidy. In Louisiana, up until this election, U.S. Senate races, the primaries were open primaries, and now they're closed. And so, what is interesting for comparison to Alaska is Alaska, we still have this open blanket primary. I shouldn't say still, we've only had it for a few election cycles, but we have this open blanket primary, which means that we have all the candidates from any party or no party in a primary together, and the four top vote getters get out of the primary to the general. And what that means is a party from outside of Alaska or an individual party leader does not have as much power over these candidates in that setting because they get to appeal to the entirety of the electorate, not just to a certain segment of a party. And that really, I think, serves us well. That means no Democrat party institution is going to be able to control the candidates, or no Republican party institution, in theory, should be able to control the candidates. And that should free our candidates to take positions and do their work on behalf of Alaska with much greater, I don't know, clarity than having to follow some national party line.
1: Well, it's true that you see this all across the country is that party elites and partisan elites are the ones who really, really, really like closed primaries. They have a lot more control over that system. Whereas an open primary, and especially what we would call an open blanket primary, as you described, where everyone's on the ballot and anyone can vote, that's where the parties have the least
0: The
1: amount of
0: least
1: power.
0: power. Yeah. Well, that's all I have to say about that, John. What have you got?
1: Well, so I have a headline. It's actually a Liz Ruskin story that was published by AK Public Media. Came out on May 20th. In Alaska House and U.S. Senate, impassioned pleas to help two storm-ravaged villages in limbo. And of course, this story has to do with those communities that were devastated by the remnants of Typhoon Halong, in western Alaska back in October 12th. I just want to go into some of the background of this story, and I'm gonna actually draw on some other reporting done by Jenny Monet. She had a story in the Alaska Beacon on May 7th. Elena Nadine, who had a story on KNBA back on March 30th. Now, folks who've been following this, they know that Western Alaska was really hit hard back in October by ex-Typhoon Halong. One person was killed, two people are still missing, 2,000 persons were displaced. The largest two communities affected, Kipnuk and

0: Croy Gillingook are still need to be rebuilt. They were highly, highly affected. There's been a lot of discussion of having to relocate both of those communities. And what I found interesting as I was digging into this is that actually Quigillingook has been looking at relocating for some years. And in fact, they had received grant approval to have money to begin looking at relocating their village because of, well, basically because of the effects of climate change, rising sea levels, erosion, those sorts of problems. And under the Biden administration, they had been approved to receive money through what was called the BRIC, the BRIC program, which stands for Building Resilient Infrastructure and Communities. And this was a program, nationwide, to try to have small communities be able to harden themselves in advance for the effects of climate change. This one community was actually looking at relocating. But back last year, the Trump administration canceled that program.
1: Yep.
0: And so, they'd been in the process of looking at relocating, and then that program was canceled. And now a judge has reinstituted the program. Now, of course, it takes years and years and years and years to relocate a community. So it's not as if canceling that grant previously somehow prevented the community from relocating before this typhoon. But the thing is that they had done years of work, about a year and a half of work on that process, and all that work was lost. And what I find really remarkable is that when the Trump administration canceled the BRIC program, said it was because it was tied to climate change. And that is the same thing as saying that this program was too forward-looking and too reality-based. It's too reality-based for us, and that's why we're going to get rid of this.
1: Yeah, that is really remarkable because they're also talking about dismantling FEMA, and FEMA itself was created because of the states, because the states really needed that kind of coordination. They didn't have the resources themselves. They would need to reach out to other states. They would need to reach out to the federal government. There was too much coordination that needed to be done in a circumstance where we're anticipating, as a result of climate change, more and more natural disasters. We're also seeing cutbacks on plans for FEMA.
0: And the thing is, and they've also, brought this BRIC program back now under court order, but they've brought it back saying we only want to see shovel-ready projects. And the problem in an Alaska context is that you really want to have more of a phased approach to your funding. Number one, construction seasons tend to be short. You need to bring in gravel 1 year, and maybe you'll work with that the next year. Project could take three seasons over 3 years, as opposed to the lower 48. Also, these smaller communities, they don't have the technical capacity to do a lot of the preliminary work. Whatever soil scientists do and all that stuff, they lack that capacity. And the BRIC program done by the Biden administration provided them that capacity. But now that's no longer part of the new revamped BRIC program as done by the Trump administration. And it's not clear if these communities are going to be able to get that money at all.
1: Okay, John, are you ready to move on to Who Said It?

0: Okay, John, you know how this game is played. I am going to give you three statements, and you have to try to guess who said it and under what circumstances. Are you ready to play?
1: Yes.
0: All right, here we go. Here's number one. It's not cost cutting, it's replacing, in some cases, lower value human capital with the financial capital and the investment capital we're putting in. Who said it?
1: Oh my gosh, I have no idea. I either look, it sounds sort of like a tech bro, or at least someone who works at HR but who maybe needs better media training.
0: Oh my gosh, if this is somebody in HR, that's just a disaster. Those folks usually know exactly what to say about humans. This guy's saying lower value human capital. Oh my gosh. Okay, well, so the speaker here was Bill Winters. He is the chief executive officer of Standard Chartered Bank. And he was explaining the bank's plans to eliminate over 7,800 employees by the year 2030 through the use of AI.
1: Oh, wow, that's just what I want in charge of my banking security system.
0: You know, I really would like for him to specifically define lower value human capital. I would be interested because this is a really interesting question about who AI can replace and who is irreplaceable. And there are estimates right now that up to 50% of entry-level white-collar jobs will be eliminated within the next 1 to 5 years in law, technology, finance, and consulting. So, you know, some people are trying to put a positive spin on that, saying, oh, well, instead of going into entry-level jobs, these folks will suddenly, miraculously be elevated to higher-level jobs. But that kind of begs the question, like, how do you get to a higher-level job without performing at the entry-level job? Maybe these jobs don't actually need that entry-level work, but at all. But it's just a funny thing to say that. But you know, there are lots of jobs out there. I mean, people are talking about this is going to be a big benefit for folks who work with their hands because those folks where their skills are demonstrated through their labor, those folks cannot be replaced easily by AI and or even robots.
1: Well, and also for me, how are the people who are supposed to supervise the AIs going to understand what the AIs are supposed to be doing if they themselves, I mean the people, haven't come up through a system where they've gained practical experience in the area?
0: I mean, this lower value human capital they're referencing, we may all really regret the day that they were being so devalued.
1: I look forward to our robot overlords.
0: All right, you alone. All right, here we go. Are you ready for number two?
1: Sure.
0: DOJ is working with other agencies within the administration to implement the goals, which I think are appropriate goals, to make sure that we have free and fair elections, to make sure that those are implemented, whether it's the DOJ that needs to implement them or some other federal agency. Who said it?
1: Well, I'm gonna have to guess on this. I'll be educated guess. I suppose. I know Tom Blanche is currently the head of DOJ in an acting capacity, and I know he was testifying before Congress, so I'm going to say him.
0: Yes, it was Todd Blanche, the acting attorney general. Now, why am I highlighting this quote from Todd Blanche? Do you know that?
1: No.
0: Okay, here's why. Because there is litigation ongoing about the executive order that Donald Trump issued in March that would limit the ability for folks to vote by mail, and specifically ordering the Postal Service not to deliver mail-in ballots to people whose names do not appear on the pre-approved list, the list that's been pre-approved by the federal government. And so, what the federal government has said, what DOJ has represented in court in response to that it is premature for the court to take action in that case because the federal government isn't really in the process of implementing that order. Well, Todd Blanche went to Congress and testified in a way that contradicted that representation in the court. So that is a very interesting little quote there, and it may be getting Todd Blanche in some hot water or the DOJ generally in some hot water, or maybe it'll just make the court decide to act to block the executive order or take some action substantively on the executive order. So we'll see what comes of that.
1: Well, that's interesting. Okay.
0: Yep. All right. Are you ready for number three?
1: Sure.
0: Your final quote. Here we go. These were people that were weaponized and really treated brutally by a system that was so corrupt, with corrupt people running it, and they are getting reimbursed. Who said it?
1: Oh, I know this. This was Donald Trump. And I, you know, I saw some news reports on his statement. And so I actually tracked it down and I actually watched the video. I found it very interesting. If one looks at his words closely, what it is that he's saying.
0: Yeah. Well, what was he talking about just in general before we analyze these words closely?
1: So he was talking about this slush fund that he's paid himself out of the government's money, which I guess, thanks to the U.S. Supreme Court, is now largely considered his money.
0: Yeah, so $1.8 billion, that is the settlement that Donald Trump has negotiated with his own Department of Justice to be a payout, a fund that can be used to pay people who have been hurt by the federal government, specifically under the Biden administration. And they're looking specifically at the January 6th insurrectionists and rioters for people who would be eligible for this fund. People who assaulted police officers, people who desecrated the Capitol building, people who tried to literally overturn the election. Those are the people who may profit from this $1.8 billion. But let's go back to the words that Donald Trump used here, because it is kind of humorous. I mean, Donald Trump tends to reveal the truth in his words oftentimes. I think this is kind of one of those circumstances.
1: I mean, I think Sigmund Freud would have a field day with this sense. But yeah, what did he say? He said, oh my gosh, you got to hand this to me.
0: I'm going to hand you the actual quote.
1: Yeah, thank you. These were people that were weaponized. Yes, they were weaponized. What does that mean? Well, strictly speaking, literally, that means they were turned into weapons. And yeah, they were turned into weapons on January 6th by Donald Trump.
0: That's right.
1: He's the one who did that, right? He got them motivated to go and storm the Capitol. So these were people that were weaponized and really treated brutally by a system. Okay, that would be his system at the time when he was president under his first term. And really treated brutally by a system that was so corrupt with corrupt people. Well, he was president on January 6th. He was the motivator of those people. He was their cheerleader and their, frankly, their instigator for what they did. He was the weaponizer. They were the weapons. And therefore, he is the corrupt, one of the corrupt people about whom he is talking.
0: Right. And of course, that's not what he was conveying in his comments. Was, we're going to have this fund and it's going to be the anti-weaponization fund. But it's so funny when he, I don't know, misspeaks. I don't know what to make of his statement, but you're absolutely right in the way that it can be understood literally with the words on the page. I want to just take a moment to highlight the fact that these are people who are going to get paid off for their willingness to engage in violence to support Donald Trump. That is both a payment for the past and a promise.
1: Yes. And my understanding of that slush fund is that it sunsets in December 2028, which means we're going to go through two election cycles now, two federal election cycles, that slush fund in place, which means that, yeah, this could be a promise to future payoffs for future activities that he could instigate. He can pardon you and now he can pay you.
0: Yep.
1: Yep.
0: All right. Good job on who said it this week, John. You got at least two of them right here, yeah, so it was good. All right. Yeah. All right. Are you ready for
1: plain reading? Okay. So let me turn here, okay, to what I've got. This is from the Declaration of Independence. It's a little further down the page than most people actually read the Declaration of Independence. But eventually we get to the list of grievances. And I'm going to read the seventh grievance, which is directed against the King of England at the time, George III. He has endeavored to prevent the population of these states, for that purpose obstructing the laws for naturalization of foreigners, refusing to pass others to encourage their migrations hither.
0: Oh my goodness, so the colonists were upset about a lack of immigration.
1: Yes, the colonists were specifically aggrieved by Parliament and the king's increasing restrictions on immigration to the colonies, and also even the economic activities that new immigrants could engage in. Also, they were, Parliament and the King were attempting to slow down the process of naturalization that was going on in the colonies.
0: So the colonists recognized that there was an economic benefit to the United States or to the colonies through immigration and the work of immigrants.
1: Well, yeah. Well, you know, of course, one would say, well, yes, well, this was early in American history. And of course, the settler colonies wanted more settlers. You want more labor. You want more merchants. You want more of everything. And what I was surprised to learn was that back in the day in Britain, foreigners were not allowed to own real property. But what was happening in the colonies that colonial legislatures said, hey, yeah, if you're an immigrant, you can own real property. You can own ships. You can own land. And also we want the naturalization process to be faster so you can become a citizen more quickly. And also there was an encouragement to have people come from just not the British Isles to the colonies, but people who were foreign to the British crown to come to the colonies as well. This was not something that Britain necessarily really encouraged for the, I guess I would call it the British homeland, but it was something that the colonists really wanted, you know, for their own economic benefit. Now, of course, the Trump administration, as everybody knows, has taken a strong stand against immigration, and not just illegal immigration, but also legal immigration.
0: Right.
1: This would go against sort of what the revolutionary generation saw as important, but that was a different time. And so the question is, today, to what extent is immigration a crucial part of the economy? And, you know, when you look at Alaska, it's really interesting what one finds. 7.5% of Alaskans were foreign born. Now, many of them are now naturalized citizens, about 50% actually. But 7.5% of Alaskans were foreign born. They make up 11% of workers in the state. Now, again, that includes naturalized citizens. And what I found interesting, you know, I was looking at some statistics, and the most recent statistics you can really get that are any, you know, good and sort of robust are from back in 2024. But what one sees is that foreign born residents of Alaska, whether citizens or not, they 70% are in the labor force. They have a lower unemployment rate than native-born Americans. They're in terms of the income distribution, they tend to be not at the lower end of the poverty. Sort of, they have a lower poverty rate, but they also have a lower rate of being high income earners as well. They're sort of clustered in the middle class and the lower middle class. That tends to be where they're clustered. But they have a higher labor force participation rate, and basically they seem to be sort of an economic benefit to the state. And we've talked about on this show before
0: how there's labor shortages in a lot of areas in the state.
1: You have labor shortages in a lot of areas. And these foreign workers, they do fill those gaps, especially state education.
0: And they're living here, which means they're spending the money that they earn here, unlike a large portion of our labor force that works here, but immediately takes all their money out of state with them.
1: Yeah, that's right.
0: Out of state.
1: Yeah, for example, most of your workers on the North Slope don't live in Alaska. They come in, they get a paycheck, and they split with that money.
0: But these folks you're talking about, they're here, they're spending their money here. Yep, they're going to restaurants here, grocery stores here, buying clothes and whatever else, entertainment here.
1: Setting up small businesses.
0: Yep.
1: Yes.
0: Yep. Wow, that's really interesting. So we do have some things in common, as you're pointing out, with those revolutionaries.
1: Yes. Here we go. Yes. Grievance 7.
0: Anything else you want to say about that, John?
1: Oh, no, I think we should probably wrap it up about now.
0: All right. Well, thank you so much to our listeners, and thank you to the band, The Savage Jim Breen, for our theme music. And thanks, of course, to our technical editor, sound producer, Michael Malefsky. We couldn't do this without you. Have a good week, everyone.
1: Thanks.

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1: Good morning, dear listeners. It is Tuesday, May 26, 7 a.m. in the morning, and Big Cabbage Radio is broadcasting on the traditional and unceded land of the Atna and Dena Aina Athabascan peoples. We honor and respect their stewardship of the land in the past and the present. It's time for page two, news that might not make the front page for Tuesday, May 26th, 2026. The Matanuska Community Farmers Market is not waiting around for spring. It's hosting a pop-up tomorrow from 4 to 7 p.m. at the United Protestant Church parking lot in downtown Palmer. Market Director Brandy Jo Nyberg joined host Ken Hoffman on our Ag Matters show last week to share what market growers can look forward to this season. Nyberg notes that it's been a slow, wet spring with cold temperatures. That means a later planting season. The market is pressing on anyway. Expect plant starts from several local farms. Seldovich Farm, Singing Nettle Farm, and Sauntering Roots will all be there. Tugetch Farm hopes to show up as well. Market goers will also find honey, sourdough, mushrooms, and fermented foods. And don't forget the great coffee. Two guest vendors will show up as well. Kale and Cookies Nutrition offers homemade prepared foods. Following Farms will bring farm fresh eggs. Living Flames joins the market this season. They bring kombucha, fermented foods, honey, microgreens, and fresh eggs. Weekly markets will start on June 10th. They will run every Wednesday through the end of September. The market is excited to expand into October. It will move indoors to the church basement. The market supports food access programs. It's a SNAP authorized market with a matching program. 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The new bonus this year is that if you spend $1 on your EBT card, you can earn $15 in tokens to spend at the market. The market accepts WIC and Senior Farms Market Nutrition Program vouchers as well. It donates produce to the Palmer Food Bank, the Matsu Food Bank, and Alaska Family Services. The market will continue its free community meals. They are offered several times throughout the season. These hot meals are made with local produce. A grant from the Matsu Health Foundation funds the meals. Nyberg says there's no need to rush to get to the market early. Lines formed before opening in prior years due to fear of items selling out. The market has grown so that the produce is available throughout the afternoon. Market growers can sign up on the email list for weekly updates and special events announcements. Find everything at matanuskacommunityfarmersmarket.com. Other options for local farm fresh food include Friday Flings and Bush's Bunches. 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This Page 2 article was reported by Emily Forshner and produced by yours truly, Lee Hendrickson. 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
3: 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I'm Al Ledson. People are supposed to call 911 when they're in crisis, but not all the calls are getting through.
4: I called 911, and I was on hold for 8 minutes.
5: I'm like, you call 911, I'll call 911. Where are the people who are supposed to pick up?
6: Okay, this is ridiculous.
3: Meanwhile, 911 dispatchers are working mandatory overtime to answer all the calls coming in. and still falling behind.
6: People burn out and people leave, which causes greater vacancy, which means the people that are left have higher rates of trauma and PTSD.
3: Today on Reveal, the broken promise of 911. But first, this news. From the Center for Investigative Reporting and PRX, this is Reveal. I'm Al Letson. A few years ago, reporter Byard Duncan was out for a run in his neighborhood in Oakland, California, when he noticed smoke coming from the side of the road.
7: I think I could immediately smell, like a smoky smell. I round a corner and all of a sudden I see this giant plume of smoke.
3: It's an enormous brush fire going up the edge of the highway embankment. And it's growing, getting closer to homes and a gas station.
7: And the flames were shooting way up into the air, probably 30 or 40 feet up into the air. And the fire was spreading really, really fast. And you know when you see something like that and first responders aren't there yet, you're catching it not too long into when it started. And so because it was that big, I was pretty freaked out.
3: So Byard does what a lot of people would do. He calls 911.
7: And I get what I recall being sort of like an automated recording that essentially says, nobody can pick up the phone right now, so please hold.
3: Every second on hold feels like a minute.
7: Like most people, I had called 911 probably a handful of times for different emergencies here and there. But never in my life had I ever basically gotten the response of like, sorry, you can't get through. You got to wait. And I thought that was wild.
3: Eventually, Byard gets through. The dispatcher tells him multiple people have called about the fire and help is on the way.
7: I think we think of 911 culturally as a promise to the public. You know, if you call in your moment of need, somebody's going to pick up and they're going to pick up quickly and they're going to send help as quickly as they can. And so to call this number and get a hold message essentially was flabbergasting to me. I didn't even know this sort of thing could happen. And so I felt a combination of panic and outrage, I guess.
3: That experience got Byard thinking. How widespread is this? Are a lot of people calling 911 and ending up on hold? The national standard is 15 seconds. 90% of emergency calls are supposed to be answered in that time. There's no federal agency that oversees the thousands of dispatch centers across the country, but that 15-second answer time has widely been adopted, and the city of Oakland has fallen short for years. Today, in partnership with Type Investigations, we're looking at the country's 911 system, the people behind the phones, and why 911 is often less reliable than we'd like to think. Byard starts in his own backyard.
7: In the months since I started reporting, I'd heard a lot of stories about people getting stuck on hold with 911. It's been kind of like finding hay in a haystack. I wanted to know, could the issue really be as common as it seems here? So, as a sort of non-scientific test, I decided to go out around where I live, in the Laurel District.
8: I am on my front porch, about to head up the street to this nearby business district in my neighborhood. Seems like every single person has their own experience being put on hold for 911. I'm just going to walk around my neighborhood and just ask local business owners what their experience is, if they have one. So here goes.
7: First, I stop into the pharmacy, where I meet an employee named Seven Lindsay. She tells me she called 911 when the store was being robbed last year.
9: In the midst of them stealing, they also were assaulting one of my workers. I probably was on hold for 2 to 3 minutes before I actually spoke to someone that day.
7: Then I head a few doors down to the martial arts studio.
10: They didn't have a gun or anything, but they did have a crowbar and a knife, and I ended up punching one of the guys out.
7: This is Gus Lisama. He's an instructor here. And he tells me about the time he was attacked by two guys on his way to work.
10: It was a couple blocks away from my house. You know, it's kind of like a bad area. Put them both together. Jab, cross, hook, right roundhouse, cross, up, cross, left roundhouse. Multitasking. A car pulled up right next to me, and a couple guys came out, and I didn't really think about it until they tried to grab my bag. As soon as I got away from them, they took off. I automatically called 911, was put on hold, and it took about 20 minutes before they finally contacted me.
8: Next, to the bakery, where I meet the owner, Charles Farrier.
11: I called 911 to try to explain to them that my car was missing, and they had me on hold for like at least 20 minutes. And I was like, okay, this is ridiculous.
8: After my walk around the neighborhood, it felt like a crisis was coming into focus. But I still wanted a clearer picture. So I posted on the Oakland subreddit with the headline, "Long wait time with 911 here in Oakland." Over a couple days, the post got dozens of comments. Some people wrote about long wait times for police to get to them. But to be clear, what I'm looking into is a few steps before that. Call answer times, the first step, when you're waiting on hold for a dispatcher to just pick up the phone. More than 30 of the comments on my Reddit post were stories like that, of being put on hold in some pretty alarming situations. One commenter claimed they couldn't get through for 15 minutes after they saw someone throw a Molotov cocktail at a children's center. Another said they were left waiting on hold when they saw someone in a wheelchair weaving in and out of highway traffic. I wasn't able to verify all of these stories with public records, but I did reach out to a bunch of the commenters, and that led me to one home near Oakland's west side.
12: Hello.
8: Hey, how are you?
12: Good. How are you?
8: Good. Thanks for making some time to chat with me here.
12: Yeah.
8: Caitlin Ditta saw my post on Reddit and responded with her own experience. She's in her mid-30s, and she's lived in Oakland for the past decade.
12: I'm a therapist in a high school. I work for a nonprofit doing mental health therapy with teens. I really like it.
8: Caitlin's 911 call happened back in 2023, just a few weeks after she'd had her first baby. She had a pretty serious hemorrhage right after the birth, and the heavy blood loss required immediate attention.
12: But in that moment, I felt taken care of and like I was in good hands and it was okay.
8: She was treated at the hospital, and she was able to go home a few days later. But the doctors warned her it could happen again. And if it did, she needed to get to the hospital immediately.
12: Having the baby kind of like overshadowed all of the stress in that moment. It was just kind of like an interesting thing that happened during my birth that happens to a lot of people. And we came home from the hospital. Everything was feeling really normal.
8: A couple weeks later, on the 4th of July, Caitlin is just getting home from a barbecue with her family.
12: I was sitting on the couch right there, and suddenly I just felt like a rush of something coming out of me. I just remember thinking, like, please don't be blood, please don't be blood. Like, I was just hoping it was something else.
8: It wasn't. She runs to the bathroom and yells for her husband.
12: I'm like, you call 911, I'll call 911, and we're both calling. And I remember at one point having, like, both phones in my hand. No one was picking up, so I think I kept, like, hanging up and calling back, hoping I would get through to someone. I was like, where are the people who are supposed to pick up? Like, where are they?
8: Postpartum hemorrhages like Caitlin's can be fatal. It's critical to act fast. Eventually, her husband gets through.
12: Felt like every second counted because there was blood pouring out of me.
8: Firefighters get there first. They stay with Caitlin and her husband until an ambulance arrives to take them to the hospital. Meanwhile, 911 operators start calling Caitlin's phone back.
13: You've reached Caitlin Ditta. I can't take your call right now.
8: When she doesn't answer, they leave a message.
14: Hi, this is 911. Someone called and hung up. If you have an emergency, call back at 777.
8: Caitlin was ultimately taken into emergency surgery and had to stay in the hospital for a few days. She ended up okay. But today, when she thinks about what happened to her, she can't help but wonder about other situations where seconds on hold could have way bigger consequences.
12: What if someone has a heart attack? I don't know. I just think of, I'm sure there are stories of people who were in a life or death situation and those seconds could have saved their life. Like, I think about it all the time.
8: She's right to think about it that way. Getting CPR quickly can double or even triple someone's chances of surviving after cardiac arrest. There have been stories like Caitlin's unfolding in Oakland for years. The city has been one of the slowest in California, consistently reporting long 911 hold times. For 11 out of the past 12 years, it's fallen short of the 15-second national standard.
12: It just illuminates like a glaring difference in where you live, the care that you will get or response you will get from 911, which sucks because I like where I live.
7: A lot of Oaklanders accept that this is just the reality of our city. Yet every few years, something happens that makes the problem impossible to ignore.
15: Oakland emergency number 19.
16: Hi, 6th and Jefferson. A police officer just got stabbed by a homeless person.
7: In 2019, police officer Danny Chore was leaving work when he saw someone in the Oakland PD parking lot. When he approached her, she attacked him with a knife, stabbing him several times.
17: The profusely bleeding officer used his cell phone to call 911, and his repeated calls failed to connect.
7: Both Officer Chore and another bystander called 911 and couldn't get through. Ultimately, Officer Chore was taken to the hospital, where he got life-saving care. But his experience was highlighted in one of several recent grand jury reports and audits, all looking at the problems with Oakland's 911 system. In 2023, things got so bad that California threatened to withhold state funding from the city's dispatch center. And year after year, these reports point to the same issues. There are simply not enough dispatchers to field calls fast enough. And the hiring process for new dispatchers has been too slow. Nearly a full third of Oakland 911 callers in 2024 waited more than a minute for an answer.
18: I have people coming up to me, they're like, oh, wait, you're a city council member, right? Oh, my gosh, can you do something about the 911 system? And this might be at a party at 10 o'clock on a Friday night. And these are the kinds of things that everyday residents want to communicate to their elected leaders.
7: That's my Oakland city council member, Janani Ramachandran. She represents District 4, a few miles east of downtown. Like many Oaklanders, she has her own personal experience with waiting on hold during an emergency.
18: I called 911 kind of in the first few months of my term in 23 to report an accident that had occurred right in front of where I was driving, and I was on hold for 8 minutes.
7: That's like listening to the entirety of Led Zeppelin's Stairway to Heaven from start to finish. Anyway, after taking office in 2023, Ramachandran began hearing from people in her district that they were applying for dispatcher jobs and not getting a response.
18: Oakland residents, incredibly qualified people that I knew, were applying to these jobs and not even not getting through, not getting a response, which is why my first year on council, this was something I took on and did a deeper dive than any other issue.
7: Ramachandran got the records, and what she found shocked her. The city had ignored a year's worth of applicants.
18: Between April 2022 and April 2023, there were 1,000 applications sent in for this job of 911 dispatcher. Zero of those 1,000 applicants were ever contacted. For a whole year, and you could apply on our website to the 911 dispatcher job, but that went into a black hole, and no one from the HR department that's supposed to process those applications ever did their job, and I'm told that it was a human error.
7: That same year, about half of 911 callers in Oakland had to wait longer than 15 seconds, sometimes much longer. Oakland's HR department eventually admitted to the error and made internal changes so it wouldn't happen again. The city has since streamlined its recruitment and hiring process to make sure every open job gets filled. I reached out to Oakland Police and Human Resources about all of this. They didn't respond to my questions. To be honest, before I started reporting on this, I hadn't really thought about what an overwhelmed dispatch center looks like. So I paid a visit to Oakland's 911 center.
19: Okay, nice to meet you.
12: I'm Gina. I'm manager.
7: The center is in a low-slung concrete building out by the airport. There, I meet Gina Chang, the communications manager. She's responsible for the center's day-to-day operations, its procedures, budget, and more. She guides me through a maze of cubicles where dispatchers around us speak into headsets and toggle between big video screens.
20: In the complaint unit where the 911 calls come in, this is where the triaging happens. This is where the interviews, the pertinent questions are asked.
7: Gina's from Oakland and has worked in dispatch for more than 15 years. She's been here for all of the center's recent ups and downs. And she's the perfect person to explain what's going on the other side of the phone. When we sit together in the conference room, I start out with some questions about Ramachandran's key issues, staffing and hiring.
8: Are you able to fill all the positions that are open, or are there vacancies?
0: We still have vacancies. We have the support from the city to do continuous hiring, so the job is posted until all vacancies are filled.
7: So hiring is picking up. Great. But how is this affecting answer times?
8: Do you have a sense of where the answer times are now, or where they were in 2025 compared with previous years?
0: In 2024, we concluded a year at 53% of all 911 calls answered within 15 seconds.
7: Remember, the national standard is 90% of all calls answered in 15 seconds. So 53% isn't even close. Last year, they got up to 72% of calls, which is a big improvement. And new data show it's holding steady into this year. But that's still pretty far from the standard.
8: Now, as part of this reporting, I have spoken to a number of Oakland residents who have faced like delayed answer times when it comes to calling 911. And they're in situations that are obviously like emergency situations. So I'm wondering, what advice do you have for people knowing that maybe an Oakland resident's call might not get picked up immediately?
0: If you call 911, don't hang up. Don't hang up and keep calling back. That'll actually extend your wait period because you go in the hang up queue and then you get a call back, and that's a, you know, manual process by a dispatcher. If you stayed on the phone, you'll be the next person to be answered.
7: On my way out of the dispatch center, I notice large projector screens. One of them has a running digital timer on it.
0: So those are our projectors. And then we have a call answering pending screen right here. You see that there's 911 call pending. Usually, due to staffing, they may hold a little longer, but we try to get them under the 15 seconds.
8: Mm-hmm. And is this one, how long is this one pending for?
0: That's a minute and 19 seconds. Right now, it's also at relief time, which is the odd hours right now. So we're doing a change in shift. So that may delay during that few minutes of shift change.
7: A minute and 19 seconds, and counting. I felt a pang of that same outrage from years ago when I was looking at that fire by the freeway and waiting on hold. Is it just us? Is this an Oakland problem? Or is this a nationwide problem? To answer that, I asked for records from the 100 largest cities in the country. And as they responded, I began to see the full picture. And it's not a pretty one.
3: Up next, Byard starts crunching the numbers and starts uncovering the signs of a 911 system that's in the throes of its own emergency.
21: 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People can die if I don't do my job correctly, and that's not a clerical consequence.
3: That's coming up on Reveal. Don't go anywhere.
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3: From the Center for Investigative Reporting and PRX, this is Reveal. I'm Al Letson.
24: Okay, and tell me exactly what happened. Okay, stay in the line with me. My partner's going to get the ambulance started right away. What is a good callback number for you?
3: Dane County's 911 dispatch center in Madison, Wisconsin, has a lot of your typical office features. Gray walls, drab carpeting. Much of the lighting here comes from the multiple screens in front of the 911 dispatchers. They sit clustered in cubicles with a narrow walkway cutting down the middle.
25: Kind of tight quarters. I mean, it's smaller than a lot of people think for, like, all of 911 and dispatch for Dane County.
3: Johnny Leonard has been the deputy director here for a year and a half. In a hallway leading into the dispatch area, he points to the Communication Center's logo. Under a silhouette of the state capitol building, there's a quote, "I will answer the call."
25: Obviously a little bit of a play on words, right? We've got actual calls that are coming into the Communication Center, but it's also that someone really has to answer that call to public service. and say, I know what I'm subjecting myself to, right? And our every day is somebody's worst day. Like if someone is calling here, they're probably not going through a good situation, right?
3: Dispatchers in Dane County face the same challenges as many dispatchers across the country. Stress, burnout, bureaucracy. And in a lot of places, that can lead to callers being left on hold, but not often in Dane County.
25: Answer times are very, very good for us. I believe the stats that I saw for last year, 92% of the time we answered a 911 call in 15 seconds or less.
3: For the past 5 years, its dispatchers have been able to beat the national standard, which is picking up 90% of 911 calls within 15 seconds. Reporter Byard Duncan has spent the last year learning about the failures of the nation's 911 system that leave callers waiting on hold. He talked to Dane County dispatchers to better understand what's working for them right now and why success still feels precarious. Here's Byard.
7: Staffing at the Dane County 911 Center for Johnny is always a chess match, strategizing to never be over or understaffed. But, of course, there's always something he and the dispatchers can't anticipate.
25: It can be as simple as a rollover accident on a busy street, right? If you get a well-traveled road and now with cell phones and there's a bad accident, you're going to get 10 to 20 calls all on that same incident. And that's every call taker in our center occupied on that one incident.
7: But they do what they can. Johnny says he and his team are always watching for events that will inevitably lead to higher call volumes. The weather, University of Wisconsin-Madison football games, or big music festivals. There are always at least 15 dispatchers working at peak hours, 10 when call volumes are lower. I had already learned from my reporting in Oakland that understaffing was contributing to slow answer times. Was this how Dane County was hitting the 15-second standard? Simply having enough people?
25: We are over 90% staffing, which is really, really phenomenal for this industry, unfortunately.
7: A couple months after we spoke, Johnny told me the center was actually able to get fully staffed up. He credits some creative recruiting strategies and a lot of referrals from current dispatchers. Still, understaffing is widespread in the world of 911. A recent survey of almost 1,400 dispatch professionals found that over 80% of them worked in centers that were understaffed. And Johnny says being well-staffed is never a guarantee.
25: I could get a resignation email tomorrow or someone putting in their two-week notice. On average, it's going to take me about 8 months before I could fill that person's vacancy from posting the recruitment to going through the hiring process to background, classroom training, on-the-job training. It's going to take a long time to actually fill that role.
7: And while Johnny or any other dispatch center is filling open positions, it's not like 911 calls are going to stop. And the more calls a center gets, the bigger the strain on dispatchers, which makes sense, right? It's a little bit like the iconic conveyor belt scene in I Love Lucy, where Lucy and Ethel fall behind while wrapping chocolates.
1: Listen, Ethel, I think this... I think we're fighting a losing game.
7: 911 calls, of course, are not a question of stuffing chocolates in your mouth. But the same dynamic holds. Throw more calls at a dispatcher, and it'll be harder for them to keep up. I wanted to see how this was playing out around the country. I knew it would be impossible to get data from the thousands of dispatch centers in the U.S. So I decided to start with the 100 largest cities, asking for their staffing levels and their call answer times from 2021 through 2025. So far, I've heard back from almost 60 cities. Their responses, like the whole system, really, are a patchwork. Some keep different data than others, which is fair since they have no national requirement to follow. But I was able to figure out some important stuff. Some cities had stellar answer times every year, like Fort Worth, Texas, Cincinnati, Ohio, and Lexington, Kentucky. Others started slow but caught up by 2025. Like Austin, Texas, Wichita, Kansas, and San Jose, California. But many were not picking up calls fast enough. I'm going to tell you about them. But first, let's start the clock with a little hold music. So, I found 23 dispatch centers coming up short of the 15-second standard in 2025. And they're in big cities like Los Angeles, Chicago, Portland, Minneapolis. By the way, that was 15 seconds of hold music. In an ideal world, a 911 call would have been picked up by now. I also wanted to know how many calls were left on hold for a minute or longer. So I added up all the calls from the cities that sent me this data for 2025. The total came out to nearly 400,000. To break that down, that means, on average, every single day last year, more than 1,000 911 callers waited on hold for at least a minute. And of course, this is only 20 cities. This is a serious, almost comical undercount. Okay, that was 60 seconds since we started playing the hold music. That amount of time can make all the difference in an emergency. One thing I heard about again and again when talking about call answer times was understaffing. It's a huge problem nationwide, and it's tied to a whole constellation of other problems. First is funding. How much any given city or county government has set aside for its 911 center, which can be tied to politics or unstable grant funding. This unpredictability, along with the trauma and emotional weight of answering emergency calls all day, it leads to burnout, which leads some dispatchers to quit. And when they do, understaffed dispatch centers turn to mandatory overtime, making the job that much harder for the dispatchers who stay.
21: It's already a high-stress job, so people burn out and people leave, which causes greater vacancy, which means the people that are left have higher rates of trauma and PTSD, and so the vicious cycle of burnout continues.
7: That's Hannah Thomas, a dispatcher I met in Madison. She's been with Dane County Center for almost 12 years, which is pretty unique. A lot of people don't even make it through the training to become a dispatcher.
21: It's one thing to take a couple of calls or do a year or two in this line of work, but how do you continue to re-traumatize yourself on purpose in a job that has so much stress and trauma? And I feel like that is a much harder skill to learn that I've had to grow to appreciate over the years compared to when I first started.
7: Well, tell me your secrets. How do you do it?
21: I certainly have had my share of ups and downs. I actually was diagnosed with PTSD several years into this job. What's really helped me is actually a couple of things. One of them is seeking mental health support. One of them is making sure that I have a life outside of the job.
7: Even though 911 dispatchers are often the public's first point of contact in an emergency, in many states, they're not considered first responders, like police, EMTs, or firefighters. Instead, they're classified as administrative workers, basically secretaries. So they often don't get comparable benefits in pay, retirement, and mental health treatment. For years, one of the government's key arguments for keeping dispatchers labeled as secretaries has been that they don't administer actual care because they interact with the public over the phone. And in a way, it checks out. Dispatchers generally aren't asked to go to the scene or put themselves in physical danger. But it's serious for their mental health. A 2022 survey from the U.S. Marshals Service found that dispatchers reported suffering from substantially higher rates of anxiety, depression, PTSD, and suicidal ideation than police and firefighters. Some researchers believe this is because of the repetitive exposure they get to traumatic situations. One 911 industry group estimates that dispatchers across the country coach callers through CPR around 320,000 times a year. This is something dispatchers share with first responders. They're asked to save lives. Hannah has, and I was able to get the audio from one of the calls where she did. Heads up. It's distressing, but it ends well.
2: 911, what is the address for the emergency?
4: Help me. Help. 911, I think my husband's dead.
5: Okay, tell me exactly what happened.
7: The woman explains that she found her husband on the floor, and his face is purple. Hannah tells the caller to put her on speaker.
5: Listen carefully. I'm going to tell you how to do chest compressions. Make sure he's flat on his back onto the floor. You need to do that until help can take over.
7: Hannah counts out loud so the woman can follow her while she does the chest compressions. Meanwhile, Hannah's also communicating with the paramedics.
5: One, two, three, four. They're coming as fast as they can. One, two, three, four. Keep going at that pace. You're doing good.
7: After about another minute of chest compressions, an ambulance arrives. Hannah is able to direct the paramedics to the caller, and they take over. Together, they're able to save the caller's husband. Hannah was given a Lifesaver Award for this call. They are what they sound like. Dane County dispatchers earn them each time they save someone's life. Hannah has earned 5.
6: It represents to me these little windows we have into these people's lives where

0: Dane County has given out more than 100 Lifesaver Awards, these little glass plaques. They're mounted in rows on a wall near the dispatch floor. They also give out Stork Awards for dispatchers who help callers deliver babies over the phone.
1: We really are the first responders, and people forget about that until they need us. We control outcomes. We have the ability to make a difference. Recognition isn't about ego. It's about sustainability of the job as well as public safety itself.
0: The banquets and Lifesaver Awards are nice, but for years, Hannah and other dispatchers have been fighting for a different kind of recognition. To be classified like first responders, not administrators. That reclassification, she says, could lead to things like better mental health care.
1: Because it would properly recognize our job as a high-stress job and provide better mental health resources for it. In Wisconsin, moving to a protected class would also move our retirement age up.
0: Instead of working till she's 65, if Dane County dispatchers were categorized with first responders, Hannah could actually retire at 50. Right now, it's up to each state to decide whether to classify their dispatchers as first responders. Many states, like Wisconsin, haven't. But if there were a federal reclassification for dispatchers, that could help fast-track it for every state.
1: People can die if I don't do my job correctly, and that's not a clerical consequence. We need the federal reclassification to go through so that we can hopefully get the rest of those states on board who have maybe been a little more hesitant.
0: Hannah and her colleagues are part of a growing movement of dispatchers who are pushing Congress to take up their cause. That's where I went next.
2: Coming up, Byard follows a group of 911 dispatchers in D.C. as they make their case on Capitol Hill.
3: Unfortunately, my boss was called away to a vote and won't be able to join.
4: That's pretty disappointing. I'm really shocked that the Congresswoman would not take time to be here. I pay her salary after all.
2: From dispatcher to lobbyist, that's next on Reveal.
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2: From the Center for Investigative Reporting and PRX, this is Reveal. I'm Al Letson. It's February 2026 in a banquet hall at the Ritz-Carlton near the Pentagon. There are hundreds of 911 dispatchers from across the country here for a conference ready to make their case to lawmakers.
4: So welcome to Washington. How many of you are here for the first time? Just raise. Wow. That is huge.
2: In the eyes of the federal government, dispatcher jobs are categorized the same way as receptionists or bill collectors. For the past 7 years, these dispatchers have been fighting to get the job reclassified, putting them alongside first responders like police and firefighters. This year, it feels like they have a real shot.
4: We stand on great authority here. It is in striking distance that we can reclassify. I'm not kidding. So just go.
2: That's Matt Sanger. He's a lobbyist here to teach these dispatchers how to navigate politics on the Hill. They'll be speaking directly to some members of Congress. And before that happens, they need to practice their talking points. There's a role play exercise showing what a good meeting with lawmakers should look like. And then there are examples of what not to do.
3: Thanks for coming in. Unfortunately, my boss was called away to a vote and won't be able to join. But I'm glad to meet with you all.
4: That's pretty disappointing. I'm really shocked that the Congresswoman would not take time to be here. I pay her salary after all.
2: The dispatchers will be asking lawmakers to support the Enhancing First Response Act. Unlike the many bills before it, this bill has already passed

0: the Senate. Now, they want to make sure it doesn't die in the House. The problems facing the 911 system may be complicated, but the bill's supporters say reclassification is one thing that could improve dispatchers' working conditions. Reporter Byer Duncan joined the dispatchers as they prepare to walk the halls of Congress and fight for the future of their work. Here's Byer.
1: The organization that brought us all here is NENA, the National Emergency Number Association. They're the group that sets the industry standard that 90% of 911 calls should be answered in 15 seconds. It's the measuring stick I've been using, and pretty much everyone else uses, for how effective 911 is across the country. After a few speakers, everyone breaks for coffee. People's conference lanyards have their name and city, and I notice a large group from Michigan. So I walk up and ask if anyone would be open to talking to me.
2: Okay, my name is Tania Russell. I'm a commander with the Detroit Police Department.
3: My name is Jamar Rickett. I'm executive manager with Detroit Police Department 911 Center.
1: After the trainings today, Sania and Jamar will head up to Capitol Hill to put what they've learned into practice.
4: Have you ever been to the Hill before?
2: I have not.
4: You?
3: No.
4: Me neither.
2: I'm not worried about it. I'm very vocal, but vocal in a good way. I look forward to the conversation, and I look forward to challenging questions.
1: One of those challenging questions is at the root of this whole reclassification issue. Why should dispatchers be treated the same way as firefighters or police officers? Jobs that can require running toward danger. Sania, who's worked for Detroit PD for more than 20 years, has an answer.
2: They are really the face of the Detroit Police Department and the face of every police department. It starts with 911. And so I really think that we need to give credit to those people because they are heroes. They're the heroes behind the badge.
1: Jamar, a former cop himself, agrees.
3: Our telecommunicators have a rigorous training course. It almost mirrors what a police officer or firefighter goes through. We have countless times where they have actually instructed a person over the phone to provide CPR. We've had childbirth where they have actually given instruction to safely bring a child into the world. We have stroke protocols, and they have to maintain these certifications, so it's not a one and done.
1: I went looking for opposition to reclassification. And I have to be honest, it was pretty hard to find. One state agency in New Mexico opposed it over a simple logistical concern, not knowing how many dispatchers the change could apply to. And I found a conservative think tank in Idaho claiming that if dispatchers were reclassified, it could open the door for many other public employees to try to get the same retirement benefits as police and firefighters. More commonly, I found critics who raised concerns about the cost. Changing dispatcher status at the federal level would be cheap, basically negligible. The problem for them was how much more cities and states could end up paying in salaries, benefits, and earlier retirement. That said, many first responders, police and fire departments, support this change. And there's always been bipartisan support for bills that would make it happen. By the end of the day, everyone at the conference has gotten a full-on crash course in lobbying. They've been drilled on the finer points of the Enhancing First Response Act. They've gone over Capitol Hill geography. They were told to dress warm and go easy on the acronyms. The next day, I catch Jamar outside a congressional building as he's on his way to a meeting with a lawmaker. It's freezing, and we huddle in a doorway to avoid the wind.
4: How are you feeling ahead of this meeting?
3: A little nervous, but I had a meeting previous to this, so definitely know what to expect and excited to kind of push the agenda.
1: It's a packed day, all leading up to an afternoon sit-down with Rashida Tlaib, the Democratic representative from Michigan. Tlaib's aide invites us to sit down.
5: Welcome to the chaos of the Hill.
6: Well, so we'll get started. Absolutely.
1: The congresswoman is running late, but the Michigan crew gets the sense that they're already on the clock. So Cindy Fell, a communications center manager who's lobbied before, gets right down to business.
6: I've been coming here a bunch of years, and this is the closest that we've come to getting a bill passed for 911 telecommunicator reclassification.
1: One by one, each member of the group gives their testimony. Jamar's up fourth.
7: I am a retired police captain, so I was classified as a first responder. But during my career, I also had the opportunity to be an actual call taker and a dispatcher. So I've seen it from both sides of the spectrum. And I can tell you, those are both first responders.
1: Tlaib arrives in the middle of Jamar's speaking time and quietly takes a seat to listen. When he finishes, she looks confused about the status of the bill.
8: Why? Who's opposing it?
6: I don't think there is an opposition. Yeah, I'm not quite sure where the...
8: Okay, yeah, because yeah, we rarely get... I mean, you guys got the bipartisan support already. The co-leads are... Yeah, so I'll ask why it's being held. Yeah, and it just it's past September. That doesn't make any sense why it hasn't moved.
1: What looks like a wave of relief washes over the Michigan team. Sunia is feeling energized, so she keeps going.
9: Our dispatchers and call takers are really functioning as a first responder. And so to say that you're just administrative, we're more than administrative. And to give them this... Because I'm a Sally, no.
1: It's kind of hard to hear, but that's Tlaib jumping in to say, you've already convinced me. After the meeting, Tlaib walks everyone out and gives them candy from a huge plastic bowl. In the hallway, I overhear Cindy say it was the best meeting.
4: You said that was the best one so far?
6: Yeah, absolutely. Sometimes the energy is missing because they're so busy. It's not on purpose, because they're so busy, or maybe they're so overtasked with different topics or whatever, and that she had all of the energy and she was present in the moment. Like, it was just...
2: She's very familiar with the issues in Detroit. She knows we're passionate about 911. We're passionate about getting this done. Make sure we maintain morale. And so I think that she appreciated that as well.
4: And plus you got snacks.
2: And we like the snacks. We always like snacks.
6: Absolutely.
2: We keep our fingers crossed. We feel good. But we feel good. Yeah, we feel good.
1: Spirits are high and people begin breaking off to get ready for the post-lobbying happy hour. The feeling in the air is, we can get this bill passed. I head to another part of the Capitol to catch up with one more group of dispatchers from California.
10: This is my first time lobbying. I think it's up my alley. I'm always advocating for the right thing. So this is the right thing to do.
1: Tamara DeFrance has been a dispatcher for more than 20 years, most of them in Los Angeles. I meet her outside the office of California Congresswoman Norma Torres, a Democrat who actually knows Tamara personally.
10: She's one of our coworkers. When I started, she worked there, and she was an instructor. I remember working with her on Graveyard. And she was a mayor and an instructor. It was just very inspirational.
4: She was a dispatcher and mayor at the same time?
10: Yes.
4: I didn't know that. How did that work?
10: I don't know. That's why it was so inspirational. She was doing a lot. She was doing it all.
1: After leaving her mayoral seat in Pomona, California, Torres was eventually elected to her position in the House in 2014. She's been fighting to reclassify dispatchers ever since, introducing bills year after year. Torres's work is informed by her experience on the job. Long hours, traumatic calls, things Tamara can relate to.
10: You could take a call, you know, that lives with you for like 20 years. You don't forget. Like, I can recite calls verbatim.
4: Do you have a call that made a particular impression on you that you recall, or just the whole?
10: Several. Several calls. I've had calls dealing with young women who've been kidnapped and sex trafficked. I've had calls where people have been shot on the phone with me. I've had calls where suicidal calls. I've listened to someone take their last breath after being hit by a train, you know, and some of these calls I've taken like 20 years ago. So.
4: But you still remember them?
10: Yeah. And you still get emotional even talking about them.
1: In the hallway outside of Torres's office, people are massaging their feet and taking a moment to close their eyes. It's the last meeting of the day for the Los Angeles group. When Torres finally arrives, she's greeted with a round of hugs. She ushers everyone inside.
11: I skipped introductions only because I know all of you. I've worked with many of you.
1: This meeting is much more casual than the others I've been to. Torres doesn't need a presentation on the bill she's been trying to pass for years.
11: Let's get the public educated about what you do. You cannot continue to be this unrecognized, invisible workforce because that is costing resources for your communities. We have to put all our eggs into getting the reclassification.
1: Torres explains they're up against the clock. The bill has until basically the end of the year to clear the House. If it doesn't pass, the clock resets and they have to start again.
11: This is where we have to find an opportunity. If the bill does not move by itself, we have to just include that language in another bill. Yeah. So how's work? Tell me.
1: The rest of the meeting is stories and gossip. The dispatchers have done all they can. The bill's future is out of their hands. In a day or two, they'll be back at their desks, answering emergency calls again. Just because the bill has bipartisan support doesn't mean it will pass. And if reclassification does pass, nobody expects it to fix dispatcher burnout or long 911 hold times right away. Like so many issues with the nation's public infrastructure, there is no silver bullet. Reclassification is more like what one advocate called an arrow in the quiver. It isn't everything, but it's one thing. There is another way to get dispatchers reclassified. It could be done without an act of Congress through the Office of Management and Budget, or OMB. Today, the office is run by Russell Vogt. You might know him as the architect of Project 2025. His office did not respond to my request for an interview. But I was able to get a hold of a former director.
12: I got the pleasure of getting to deal with most things the government deals with because OMB touched a lot of the federal government.
1: Shalonda Young was the OMB director from 2021 to 2025 under President Biden.
12: You can wake up having discussions about how we get military equipment to Ukraine and go to sleep talking about how we ensure women and children get access to WIC funding. So it sat at the crux of a lot of moving balls every day.
1: One of the things OMB is responsible for is defining labor categories. This helps them generate national data about the country's workforce. And around every 10 years, OMB assesses these labor categories and changes them as needed. Last time this happened for dispatchers was 2018. The next potential reclassification will be in 2028. Shalonda says this issue was on her radar. She toured a dispatch center with Congresswoman Norma Torres, and she considered reviewing the classification early.
12: I did think it was within our purview to make sure we were doing this in a timely fashion. So for me, the question was, do we move up the schedule?
1: But they didn't move it up. I read Shalonda some of the government's 2018 language, claiming that dispatchers weren't giving actual care, talking callers through procedures, or offering advice.
13: Now, in my reporting, I've actually spoken with quite a few dispatchers who have administered CPR over the phone, who have delivered babies over the phone, who have conducted hostage negotiations, talked to people contemplating suicide. And I wonder how you think about this sort of apparent disconnect between the government's classification and the work that's actually being performed.
12: Look, I was not there in 2018. I remember having a similar debate amongst the military when we started having drone operators on whether this distance mattered. So it is a legitimate conversation to have. I think we have more data around how, you know, people who may not even be at the scene still suffer from some of the lasting effects of having to talk through these issues. And I think that that will inform how we look at the classification of 911 operators.
1: Today, Shalonda admits, dispatchers have a point.
12: I thought the process for reclassification should have started earlier than we had on the books.
1: I spent a year digging into the world of 911, poring over answer time data, interviewing experts and dispatchers, and listening to harrowing emergency calls. I was looking for accountability, a clear solution to all the problems I'd uncovered. Someone or some agency responsible. But there is no single entity to blame. And there's no single solution waiting to be put into action. Fixing the issues with 911 actually means wading through many tangled bureaucratic messes all at once. It's no wonder dispatchers themselves have taken on this work. They know an emergency when they see it. And while they handle this one, the calls will keep coming.
0: Our lead producer for this week's show is Steven Rascone, with field production help from Phoebe Petrovic. Jenny Casas edited the show. The story was produced in partnership with the nonprofit newsroom Type Investigations. Sasha Belenke provided editorial support. Kate Howard was the executive producer for this episode. Melvis Acosta is our fact checker. Victoria Baranetsky is our general counsel. Our production manager is the great Zulema Cobb. Score and sound design by the dynamic duo Jay Breezy, Mr. Jim Briggs, and Fernando, my man, Yo Aruda. They had help from Claire C. Note Mullen. Taki Telenidis is our deputy executive producer. Our executive producer is Brett Myers. Our theme music is by Camarado, Lightning. 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We are a co-production of the Center for Investigative Reporting and PRX. I'm Al Letson, and remember, there is always more to the story.

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1: Do you need to drive to the airport at old dark 30? 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
3: 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That's the case of both of the artists. Both have incredible stories to tell, as well as amazing music. You put on your seatbelts, this is going to be a rocket ship ride. Plus, we have an incredible Wood Songs kid to introduce to you as well. But first up, they've got a brand new album, Della Jane's Heart, and they're going to do the title cut for you. They're an amazing band with a great story. Please welcome Appalachian Roadshow to the Wood Songs Old Time Radio Hour.

0: Title cut of their new album, Della James Heart. It is Appalachian Roadshow. Let's say hi to founding member Barry Abernathy, doing lead vocal banjo.
1: Hello, how are you, Michael?
0: Good. Now, you have an incredible story because you were not born with a whole hand. Okay, let's talk about half a hand and half a brain.
1: Yeah.
0: So describe, especially to the radio audience, the TV audience can see, but you have a thumb and part of a finger.
1: Yeah, my left hand, I was born, I don't know what they call it. I guess there is a name for it, but I've never learned it. But I just have a thumb, and it's not really, there's not a joint. It's just the bone comes to where my knuckle joint would be.
0: And this is on your fretting hand.
1: On my fretting hand.
0: Your left hand,
1: sir.
0: Your fretting hand. Yes, your right hand, your picking hand with the finger picks on is normal.
1: It is normal.
0: And somewhat. But you do an amazing job playing the banjo the way you do.
1: Thank you so much.
0: So I want the audience to picture that. Now, you're founding member of Appalachian Roadshow. This is a group that is really trying to continue the legacy of true old-time music.
1: Yes, sir. Yes, sir, we are.
0: And that was how you guys put together. So we want to talk about some more. The co-vocalist that sings with you, Darryl Webb, playing mandolin. So, Darryl, you got quite a bit of a resume here. You're 19 years old. You're playing with the Lonesome River Band. You replaced Dan Tominski, of all plays, right,
1: yes,
0: on
1: sir.
0: That thing. You played with J.D. Crowe in the New South. I mean, my gosh. You performed on Dolly Parton's Halos and Horns project. It was pretty huge. You were with Rhonda Vincent in The Rage when Josh Williams left, who was just here last week.
1: Yep.
0: And then you also played with Michael Cleveland, another amazing fiddle player. And how did you and Barry put together Appalachian Roadshow?
2: 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So then him and Barry got to talking, and then he calls me, and Jimmy both and all of us kind of came up with an Appalachian Roadshow.
0: Well, so it's an incredible collection of brilliant musicians,
2: you
0: included. So we're going to talk more in the second half hour to Jimmy and everybody else in the band. But this is an amazing band. They are celebrating the release of a new album called Della Jane's Heart. This is a tune called Won't Be Long. Please welcome them back. It's Appalachian Roadshow on the Wood Songs, Old Time Radio.

You know, the song is Won't Be Long. It's from their brand new album, Devil of Jane's Heart. Barry Abernathy on banjo. Daryl Webb doing a great job playing mandolin and singing lead vocal on that one. Jim Van Cleve, award-winning fiddler. Zeb Snyder on guitar. Todd Phillips on bass. Altogether, they are the Appalachian Roadshow. If you want to know more about their music, make their new album part of your home music collection. All you have to do is go to the Woodsongs website, click on the archive page. This is show number 1,163. We'll tell you how you can contact Appalachian Roadshow as well as our next artist, who comes from an incredibly dramatic background with a beautiful collection of new songs. She's going to do a tune from her album, Brand New Day. It's called Slow Me Down. Please welcome Jessica Willis-Fisher to the Woodsongs.

0: Beautiful song from a beautiful album, Brand New Day. Slow Me Down is the song. Jessica Willis Fisher, it's nice you were here once before, and it's so great to have you back.
1: I'm very happy to be here.
0: So now let's briefly, it's part of your bio, and you and I talked about this ahead of time. You grow up in a rather famous family that behind the scenes was filled with a lot of drama and violence and abuse. Mm-hmm. And you struggle with that all the way through your young years, teenage years, all the way until you were 24, until you broke free from it.
1: It was a very traumatic time. Yes, my 24th year. I was part of the Willis clan. I'm the oldest of 12 kids, and I was the lead singer and fiddle player. And I actually used to sing that song with my family. I did recut it for my first solo record. Still love what it talks about. Yeah, that will always be part of my story.
0: And the Willis Clan, the family band that you were part of, they were on national television. They were quite a thing for a while. And your dad, Toby, it was discovered, was very untoward towards his kids.
1: Well, he was abusive in pretty much every way that a person can be. And, you know, the music was an amazing outlet, particularly for me writing. And traveling around and meeting people and doing music with my family, you know, that was the outside picture. And that was a really treasured, beautiful thing. But it should never have had to be paired with those darker things. So, yeah, it just came to a place where I thought, if I'm going to survive, I need to get out of here. And I was really lucky that when I reached out for help, my now husband, his family, the music community was really there for me and really gave me a lot of support.
0: Mr. Bootstraps.
1: That is his Instagram handle, right. Yes.
0: So how hard, let me ask you this, I don't want to get too personal here, but you go through that trauma and abuse as a young girl. How hard is it to trust someone to develop a relationship and a marriage after going through that?
1: Going for the real deep questions there. I think I sort of think of it as looking back. I feel like I landed in some very intense therapy, kind of dove headfirst in, and I was basically given, I think of it like an emotional and psychological, it was like being told I had cancer, and if I didn't change what I was doing and do some really invasive, you know, it was gonna end my life or really make life difficult. And it was figuring out how do you never be in that situation again? How do you figure out how to trust, have boundaries, you know, and be honest and authentic with both the pain and the strength that you have. And so for me, that's an ongoing process. Yeah.
0: People that go through trauma, they have this thing called trauma bonding, where you tolerate the abuser. And you took all the way till you were 24 years old before you reported your dad.
1: Well, that's not quite right, but it's a very complicated story.
0: I bet.
1: I did participate in the investigation, and that was an important role, an important part, but there were a lot of other people as well. And for me, you know, everybody's story is different, but abuse, childhood abuse, sexual abuse, domestic violence, those things are really, really, really common. And it has been both helpful and really heavy to learn more about these issues as a whole. And in a lot of ways, my family plays into some of the typical ways, maybe not with the 12 kids and being on TV, but learning about how domestic violence happens, how grooming and abuse happens. It helped me shift from what's wrong with me and my dad and my family to, oh, this is how these things happen and like how we can stop them from happening. And, you know, there's still some misconceptions about maybe it's stranger danger, where truly what the more common thing is, it's a trusted person. Mm-hmm. And then it makes that healing that much more difficult, you know.
0: Well, when we come back in the second half hour, you not only have a beautiful album, beautiful songwriting, beautiful presentation, but you're using your music to support and help others. You're sort of an advocate for survivors of different kinds of abuse. You even started something called Darkness to Light that I think we can talk about in the second half hour, and how you're able to use your music, your platform, your fan base in order to really help people. But right now, it took you a while to come out with the second album. But the first album was sort of a recognition of what you went through. Mm-hmm. The new album is sort of a celebration of becoming you, finally away from everything.
1: That is how I think of it, or how it's, that's just how the story's gone for me. The first album was sort of like about survival and surviving, and this one feels like it's more about thriving and just the continued life of growth, hopefully.
0: Well, the new album is called Blooming. This is a tune off that album called Dogwood. It is Jessica Willis Fisher on the Wood Songs, Old Time Radio.

0: Beautiful song. From her album Blooming, the song is Dogwood. The gentle voice of Jessica Willis Fisher. We're going to be back with the awesome front porch power of the Appalachian Road Show. And wait till you meet this week's Woodsongs Kid. We'll be back right after this.
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1: And there's a fine banjo player, Steve Martin. Welcome back, everybody, to our broadcast. We're coming to you here at the gorgeous Scottish Rite Concert Hall in our hometown of Lexington, Kentucky, the crossroads of America's folk and bluegrass music, the gateway city to the magnificent Appalachian Mountains, where so much of this wonderful music and art and the artists and the songwriting all come from this beautiful region of America all over the world, and we are on the air all over the world. Stations like Art Sound FM in the capital city of Australia, Roots FM out of St. Louis, Missouri, WVTF-FM in Roanoke, Virginia, the North 103.3 in Duluth, Minnesota, just a few of the stations broadcasting this show. We're also on American Forces Radio Network. This show is broadcast in 177 nations worldwide, from South Korea to Kuwait, plus every single military base in the world, every U.S. naval ship in the world, every Coast Guard vessel sailing in North America. And as always, we want to say hello to the men and women, all the folks that are tuning in. It's a hard time out there. And I don't normally do this, so be patient with me for a second. We get a ton of email. You guys are just so wonderful. Just about everything is so complimentary. We appreciate you. This is one that came in this morning. It says, "Good morning. I'm a veteran living and working in Guantanamo Bay. I was listening to Woodsongs on Radio Gitmo, and I so enjoy your show. It's simply delightful. My reason for writing is to share a heartfelt thank you to the attention given to AFN and for noting that your show is broadcast around the world to all the military bases and especially all the ships. The non-political acknowledgement that things are tough right now, along with your recognition of the men and women who serve, really moved me truthfully. It brought me to tears. I hope to make a trip to Lexington and Kentucky when I return home later this year, and I want to see Woodsongs live. Thank you sincerely. Emily McCarney, U.S. Naval Medicine Readiness and Training Command in Guantanamo Bay." So, like I said, we get so many emails, especially from the service folks that are around the world and the listeners on regular terrestrial radio. It comes in droves, and we don't normally get to read one. But I decided after getting her email that from now on, any military person, any EMT personnel from anywhere that want to come to Woodsongs, we're going to give them free tickets from now on. So Woodsongs is also on public television coast to coast, the RFD television network. We're also in schools. If you're a teacher or a homeschool parent, you go to the Woodsongs website, click on the classroom page. There's so many of these shows where you get lesson plans to show your kids how to enjoy this world of front porch music. And that's why this time we always invite a youngster to come on our stage, and they get to sing one song, perform one song in the presence of seasoned touring artists like Jessica Willis Fisher, Appalachian Roadshow with the amazing banjo player Barry Abernathy, and we found ourselves a 13-year-old banjo player from Manchester, Tennessee. Let's say hi to Alex Davis. How you doing, buddy?
2: Doing good.
1: So you started playing the banjo. You were 8 years old when you started, right?
2: It sounds about right.
1: About right. And who was your teacher? Very, very famous teacher.
2: Well, my first teacher was Phil Riddick. He teaches out of Huntsville, Alabama. And then I moved on to Gary Biscuit Davis.
1: Now, Gary Biscuit Davis, he's a prominent guy, and he's really taught a lot of kids how to play that banjo. You're one of them.
2: Yeah.
1: So was it a hard thing for you to learn to play the banjo? Was it a hard instrument? You were 8 years old. I mean, the banjo is almost as big as you are at that age.
2: Well, yeah, at first it was, but, I mean, that's how everything goes, I guess.
1: Well, you just practiced it, and you got good, and now you're on a big broadcast with some pretty major musicians. So you ready to play for us?
2: I sure am.
1: You picked a song that I thought was it's brave, B, it's really melodic, and C, you play it so well. It's a tune called Little Rock Getaway. This is Alex Davis, 13 years old, this week's Woodsongs Kid.

He's 13 years old. This week's Wood Songs kid, Alex Davis from Manchester, Tennessee. Brilliant job on his banjo. If you're a parent or a guardian, you've got a youngster that you think belongs on our broadcast, we want to hear from you if you're the parent or the guardian. You can contact us on the Wood Songs website. Just click on the kids page, and we might have that youngster on our broadcast, too. So let's go ahead back in now. We're going to have this amazing, wonderful, powerful front porch band. They're celebrating the music of Apple. This is a tune called Virginia Soldier. It's from their album Della Jane's Heart. It is Appalachian Road Show on the Wood Songs. Old Time Radio Hour.

Beautiful song from their brand new album, Della Jane's Heart, Virginia Soldier. And that song started out with Jeb Snyder on the acoustic guitar, a former Woodsongs kid, believe it or not. In the back, Todd Phillips is on bass from the other Lexington, North Carolina, and he's got a credit that I think is pretty cool. He won a Grammy Award for Instrumental of the Year.

0: with, get this, J.D. Crow and New South, Ricky Skaggs, Jerry Douglas, Tony Rice, and him, Todd Phillips, playing the bass on that. Monster bass player. If the bass thing doesn't work out, he could always put down hardwood floors, I understand. So, Barry Abernathy sang a lead on that along with Daryl Webb. Let's invite Jim Van Cleve, the fiddler, to come to the microphone. So everybody's, there's way too much resume for a one-hour show. And so, I feel like I'm almost disrespecting folks by not able to focus on what they've done. But you have a monster background as well. You've performed with so many folks. How old were you when you started?
1: Gosh, I'm going to say probably 10 or 11, maybe.
0: You were watching Austin City Limits. You saw Mark O'Connor on Austin City Limits.
1: That is the thing that happened, yeah.
0: Right,
1: yeah.
0: So, and Mark, of course, is a brilliant violin player. And is that what inspired you to pick up the violin?
1: Or it was part of the journey for sure. But one of the first things I recall, honestly, was some family playing music, but a guy named Ralph Blizzard, who was an old-time fiddle player from East Tennessee. He played with my family when he snowbirded in Florida during the winter time. So I got to watch him as I grew up. And when I was 6 years old, I stood on a chair. It was about this high and blew the train whistle while he played Orange Blossom Special. Yeah,
0: it's amazing. So. the community that surrounds you is as much of a teacher as it is having an actual teacher, isn't it?
1: Yeah, and I never actually had teachers, so yeah, I would have to say that's accurate for sure.
0: You know, we say it often on the broadcast that when you go to a bluegrass folk blues festival, the really good music is not necessarily on the main stage. It's in the camping grounds and it's in the parking lots where everybody's sitting together jamming, teaching each other, playing with each other, right? I'm going to brag on you a little bit because it's really hard for artists to brag on themselves, so I'm going to do it for you. Here's just part of who you've performed with and recorded with. Carrie Underwood, Dolly Parton, Merle Haggard, Willie Nelson, Linda Ronstadt, Rhonda Vincent, Glenn Campbell, Doyle Lawson, Tony Rice, Emmylou Harris, Rodney Crowell, Patti Loveless, Johnny Cash, Alison Krauss, Ricky Skaggs, Sam Bush, Jerry Douglas, Sierra Hull, Chris Thiele, Doc Watson is just part of it.
1: And also, may I add today, Evan Windsor on bass.
0: Evan Windsor.
1: I might say, yeah, as well. He's filling in for Todd, who's under the weather. So you didn't know, and that's not your fault.
0: Okay, well,
1: and we appreciate him so much.
0: Obviously, he won't be able to put down my hardwood floors.
1: Well, he might can actually. He can do everything else.
0: Let's get into your music before I make a fool of myself.
1: No, you're good.
0: From their album Jubilation, this is La La Blues. It's Appalachian Road Show on the Wood Songs Old Time Radio.

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Come on, sing it.

0: from their album Jubilation, La La Blues Appalachian Road Show. And let's talk to Jessica Willis Fisher. Jessica, you've got such a beautiful voice, beautiful album, beautiful everything. So is it hard for you to write? Are you a prolific writer?
1: No, I've written since I was a kid. I don't know if I would know how to stop. And I write songs quite frequently. I'm just thinking about this super sad, sort of heavy song I'm about to sing, and I don't know, we're going to give everybody whiplash because I was so happy and fun.
0: It's called diversity.
1: That's right. I see what you're doing there.
0: It's called diversity. You know, a canvas has different colors on it, you know, so it's a
1: wood songs has range.
0: That's right.
1: What we're
0: We got range. So, so when you write, is it poetry first? Is it music first?
1: Yes, I do all the things, including, I actually wanted to mention, for those, because it is a complicated story, and I didn't mean to put, point us in one direction, or, but in 2022, I put out a memoir that dove more into my story, and it was cathartic, it was healing, and it led to a lot of that advocacy.
0: It was called
1: work.
0: Unspeakable?
1: Mm-hmm. It's Unspeakable. Called Unspeakable, and I'm working on writing a novel, so that is very interesting. Who knows if that will ever see the light of day. When it's going well, it is the most fun I've ever had, and when it's sort of stuck, it's so frustrating. It's a lot shorter to write a song.
0: Writing of any kind is pleasurable pain.
1: I get that. I get that.
0: So you come out with this. You come out with your new album, which is sort of a step beyond the first one. You know, Blooming is all about celebrating the life you have achieved after overcoming all of that stuff. And you use your music to help others. Mm-hmm. You use your music to help as an advocate for others. So that's a very rewarding thing to use music for.
1: It's very rewarding. It's very meaningful. And there is so much work to do. I mean, you just look outside your door on any given day, and you know, the cause, that's really many causes, but of course, supporting other survivors when they want to speak out about their stories and as they're trying to go forward and lead rich, beautiful lives after really tough things. That alchemy of taking something that I think in and of itself can never really be redeemed in and of itself. It's always going to be a terrible thing. It should never have happened. But what can you make from it in the life that you have now and continuing on?
0: So. And the world has been inundated, if not drenched, with the subject matter of abuse, and especially kids being abused and adults taking advantage of them. And you went through that. You have achieved victory over it. You are celebrating a restored life, and we're happy for you. This is from her album called Blooming. It's a beautiful piece of work. This is the tune called Seeds. It is Jessica Willis Fisher on the Wood Songs Old Time Radio Hour.

0: Wasn't it great having Jessica Willis Fisher, her beautiful music, wonderful Wood Songs kid Alex Davis, 13 years old, playing that brilliant banjo. Good job, all the way from Manchester, Tennessee. And the front porch celebration of Appalachian Roadshow, all the way here. What I find interesting is you listen to, like, the story of Barry Abernathy, born with just part of his hand. Did that stop him? Did that storm stop him from becoming a master banjo player becoming major bands that he's playing the banjo with? No, it did not. You listen to Jessica Willis Fisher. What she's been through as a child, as a young adult, all the storms that she had to go through, and she stood firm, she stood strong, and she's still here, and she's still celebrating a life that she has. You look at yourself, you all sitting out there, all of you have all been through some kind of a storm. The trick is, keep on moving. Vincent van Gogh, one of my heroes, his whole life was a storm. And what did he say? There's peace even in the storm. Keep looking forward. Keep sitting on the greatest stage of the world, your own front porch. My name is Michael Jonathan. I'm a folk singer. I am a song farmer. We'll see you next week on the Woods Song. Good night.
1: 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Michael's opening song was Shady Grove from the WoodSongs album, featuring Hannah Mae Rector on vocals. Our chief engineer is Jerome Gall. Our TV director is Maria Clarish. Technical assistants are Brian Clousing, Eric Anderson, Dan Field, and Gavin Clark. The WoodSongs crew member of the week is Mim King. And our WoodSongs partners of the week are Jane and John Culler. 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For Michael Jonathan and the entire WoodSongs crew, this is Dorothy Edwards. We hope you will join us again next week for the WoodSongs Old Time Radio Hour.

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From husband and wife, Kristen Scott Benson and Wayne Benson, together, well, just called Benson. A new tune called Maybe It's You, starting off Lazy Mountain Breakdown today. Welcome to the program. I'm your host, Will Mader. Thank you so much for joining me today for this hour of bluegrass and other intertwined acoustic art forms here on Big Cabbage Radio. Coming up, I'll have some music from Dr. Ralph Stanley, The Seldom Seen, The Barefoot Movement, Special Consensus, Bela Fleck and Abigail Washburn, Tom T. Hall, Michael Cleveland, and a whole lot more all between now and the top of the hour. I'll finish up the show with a couple Memorial Day songs, too. Right now, though, here's one from Blue Highway. It's called Say, Won't You Be Mine?

The legendary Dr. Ralph Stanley, and Your Worries and Troubles Are Mine. Before that, we heard brother and sister duo Theo and Brenna McMillan with the bluegrass rendition of the 1963 classic song Be My Baby. I am of the generation that knows that song best from the 1987 film Dirty Dancing. This is Lazy Mountain Breakdown on Big Cabbage Radio and streaming live and on demand at bigcabbageradio.org. I'm Will Mader. Well, statistically speaking, at least, the months of May and June are among the driest of the year around here and across most of Alaska, for that matter. In spite of that, I thought I'd play some rain songs today. I got a request to hear the seldom seen Open Up the Window, Noah. I'll get to that here momentarily, but to get us there, how about this one from Fireside Collective? It's And the Rain

a group out of a place I called home for about 10 or 11 years of my life, Olympia, Washington. It's the Ole Mountain Boys, and it rained for 40 days. It can certainly do that there and up in the Olympic Mountains as well. And two songs about another time it rained for 40 days, biblically. We heard the seldom seen with Open Up the Window, Noah, and Allegheny Blue, Rain Came Down. Of course, we started that set off with a different song, also called Rain Came Down, by the Fireside Collective. Well, that's about enough talk about rain for now. Let's go in the other direction. Here is Michael Cleveland featuring Jeff White and Dan Tominski. It's Sunny Days Are Coming Once Again, right here on Lazy Mountain Breakdown.

Celebrating more than a half century of making fantastic bluegrass music in the great city of Chicago, it's the Special Consensus and a nice instrumental of Irving Berlin's Blue Skies, of course, famously covered by Willie Nelson in the late 1970s.

a hero in Harlem this week. Well, he never made A's when he sat in the classroom. Never got dates with the prettiest girl

One that is quite fitting for Memorial Day here this week, the late, great Tom T. Hall with Hero in Harlan. And a couple more songs about the fabled town of Harlan, Kentucky. Before that, we heard Bela Fleck and Abigail Washburn with Take Me to Harlan, and one from Flat Lonesome called You'll Never Leave Harlan Alive.

And that just about wraps up my time for today. Let's finish up with another one about a fallen soldier. It's the bluegrass storyteller James King and Riding with Private Malone. Thank you so much for listening to Lazy Mountain Breakdown. I'll see you next week.

0: thank God I was riding Private Malone.
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My baby stole my heart from me. Yes, the ocean took my baby. 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She packed it all up in a suitcase. Lord, she took it away to Italy. Italy. So I'm walking down your highway. Yes, as far as my poor eyes can see. Yes, I'm walking down your highway. Just as far as my eyes can see. From the Golden Gate Bridge all the way to the sea.

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0: like to introduce the members of the band. David Nelson playing the guitar here. Sandy Rothman playing the mandolin, banjo, and dobro.
1: Thank you.
0: Kenny Kosek, no New Yorker boy, playing the fiddle. Dave Kemper playing the drums back there. My old buddy John Kahn on the bass. I guess you know who you are. So. Thank you.

0: And hello, I'm David Cheesham, and we're listening to Radio Book Talk. And I'm here with Maggie Obie Trammell, the president of the Palmer Arts Council, a percussion performer and educator, professor at Mansu College and UAA, owner of the Percussion in the Valley Teaching Studio right here in Palmer. Maggie, thank you so much for being here.
1: Thank you, David, for having me come on and talk about this book today.
0: Yeah, we're going to talk about How Music Works by David Byrne. And it was written in published in 2012. Did David Byrne or the Talking Heads, were they a part of your life growing up?
1: So honestly, when you first told me about this book, I hadn't heard of it, but I'm always up for reading something, especially if it's about music. It's usually in my interest zone. And then when you said who David Byrne was, from the Talking Heads, the only song I could think of off the top of my head was Psycho Killer, just because that song is very popular, and I've heard it in the bars, and I mean, you just hear that song. But then I had to do a little bit of digging to say, what other songs do they do? And then I found some others that I knew, but honestly, I didn't know a lot of their repertoire songs that are out there. I learned a lot about the band from reading this book, actually.
0: Oh my gosh. That would be a great way to be introduced to the band. I grew up, they were out when I was in college, and it was a big influence, and the dances were wonderful, and just lots of great memories. And then after college, the Talking Heads movie, Stop Making Sense, which he devotes a whole chapter to, came out, and I was just enamored with that movie, and I watched it, I think, a dozen times. It's just, and if you haven't seen it, I really recommend it. Hopefully we'll have time to talk about that. But the, you like the book?
1: I did like the book. When you first gave me, or you asked me to read this book with you, and then you bought me the book, so thank you for doing that. But when you gave me the book and you're like, oh, can we talk about this? And I think you gave me like a 2-week date. Right. And I paged through and I was like, there's no way I'm going to be able to read this book and then be able to discuss it with you in 2 weeks. So I needed more time. I'm a busy mom and I work and I get to read for maybe 45 minutes before bed each night. So that's what I did with this book. And that worked just fine. I really liked the book. I thought it was very intriguing, very fascinating. There was times when I was reading the book and I didn't want to stop reading it, or there was times where I was like, oh, I should be taking notes because I have to talk about this book. And so I'd have to interrupt what I was reading to then write a little note in my phone. And I really didn't want to do that. I just wanted to keep reading and just kind of absorbing, but I wanted to make sure I didn't forget things. So yeah, I felt it was very intriguing, very fascinating. And I really liked his writing style and just the way that he engaged you and what he was trying to discuss.
0: I am so glad you didn't say yes to doing it within 2 weeks. Because I wasn't going to be ready either.
1: Yes.
0: I don't know.
1: It's kind of it felt like college reading, but it's definitely, it kind of brought me back to more of an academic kind of setting. It wasn't it wasn't an easy read. It was you had to think about what you were reading while you were reading.
0: So unusual for, there are lots of memoirs by pop stars and icons. Cher has a new memoir, a 2-volume coming out. Patti Smith had one, which I've read. Bob Dylan had one, which I haven't read. None of them, I would think, are going to be like this one. This is so... it wasn't about David Byrne. I mean, it was about his experiences and about his knowledge, but it... It was something, like you say, more academic maybe, but I don't think it's still entertaining.
1: Yeah, I feel that's the interesting thing is it feels you're learning a lot, but it's not boring to read. I mean,
0: right.
1: I've definitely read academic texts where you're almost falling asleep while you're reading it, and I never had that feeling with this. And I feel I didn't realize, just thinking about him as a pop singer, I didn't realize what a historian he is. He really gets into music history, which fascinated me because that was one of the areas I studied in grad school. My secondary area outside of percussion was in music history. So a lot of things he talked about, I was like, wow, he's really kind of digging into topics that I was not expecting.
0: Oh, yeah. Not telling all about his relationships or whatever, pop stars or rock stars are supposed to do.
1: Mm-hmm. Yep.
0: And do you want to talk more about your musical journey, you said to grad school and you have a PhD. Mm-hmm. Was the PhD in performing?
1: So, yeah, it's similar to a PhD, but it's actually a DMA, which is a Doctor in Musical Arts.
0: Okay.
1: So that one is more like performance-based. PhDs, you can't really get that in instrumental performance. You get those in like composition and more like that kind of topic. But yeah, my DMA is the equivalent. It's what we can get for a doctorate degree. But yeah, I've been playing music since I was a child. I started with the piano because I really wanted to play an instrument. My mom thought that was a good starting point, and it was, even though I did not like it. It was not my favorite. And then I started playing percussion as a 10-year-old and just played percussion throughout school, into grad school, and then that's still what I play is percussion. And it's definitely my passion is to play music. Life happens and things kind of get sidetracked. I don't perform as much as I'd like to, being kind of a mom and just also having to run a business. There's a lot of time that's right. taken away for those things. But yeah, still performing is still a big part of what I am passionate about.
0: Uh-huh. Do you still break out the marimba every now and then?
1: Yeah, oh yes, for sure. I try to play the marimba as much as I can. And actually, I think just one thing that, like, before we get into some of the other topics we're going to discuss, I feel like he was really, he made me think about my role as a performer playing music. I'm 40 years old, and I feel like he kind of validated some of, like, things that I've always thought about that maybe I just had slight, I don't know, misconceptions about how my role was in music. I've always thought, like, people tell me, like, oh, being a musician, you're so creative, like, being a musician. Right. And I've never felt that I was creative. I felt I was performing what was already created. So I have never thought I was the role of the creator. I was more the role of the person who's putting the creation out there to the public.
0: Right.
1: But I really liked how he discussed the role of the performer as being a collaborator with the composer. And I had never thought of it that way, even though now that I think back to grad school and being a collaborator with people who were actually writing music for me, and then, like, discussing, like, how it was going to work on the marimba, and, like, maybe things would not work or would work, or I didn't like certain things. And so it was a real collaboration with the composer. So that I have experience of, like, remembering and thinking that as being very collaborative. But in general, like, if I play a piece of music that was already written by somebody else, I never thought of that as a collaboration. But I like one of the things they talk about in the book is how music notation doesn't tell you everything. he even says, like, some of the things that music doesn't communicate is if you want the music to be funkier, more legato, more holes and spaces, less prettier, spikier, simpler, pushes harder, more laid back. That's a direct quote from the book. Those things are not portrayed in the music notation. Those are things the performer is bringing about. And another quote that is in that's right after that, he says, the performer is remaking and in some ways rewriting the piece every time he plays it. The vagueness and ambiguities of notation allow for this, and it's not an entirely bad thing. A lot of music stays relevant thanks to the opportunities for liberal interpretation by new artists. And I just really like that because it kind of made me feel like, oh, I have a role in this whole process of creation, and I hadn't really thought of that for myself before.
0: Right, right. Because every time you perform, you're rewriting the piece in a way. I mean, mm-hmm. there's parameters. That's fascinating. And he does a lot of that demystifying the concept of creativity, mm-hmm. even that he talks about. I don't know if I can draw the quote right away. You did such a good job pulling out the quote, but he talks towards the end of the book. He talks about the muse is not something that you just wait for, but it's a part of everyday life, just like mm-hmm. taking a walk on mm-hmm. Central Park. He lives in New York, or grocery shopping. It's just part of life. It's not something the romantic genius goes up to the mountaintop and does and then comes back and is a mother.
1: Right. Yeah, exactly. I feel like it's like for him, that was just part of his everyday life. It's just kind of like who he was. And it was just like him living his life. He was also creating right. music all the time. Like that was, yeah, I felt right. that was fascinating too.
0: Yeah. And he demystifies the different genres of music. Mm. There's a sense that when I grew up in college, I took a undergraduate music appreciation class, and the whole thing was Western classical music, from madrigals to Bach and Beethoven, and that's all it was. And the implication was that everything outside of that was something less. I mean, they knew that the music was around, but then at the same time, at the college, the Art Institute, Art Ensemble of Chicago, this jazz combo showed up and played, and they were doing everything. They were rhythm, and it was more about rhythm than melody, and the different sounds that they were pulling out of the wind instruments were just amazing. And so somehow, even then in ancient history, I got the sense that classical music was a piece and it was valuable, but it wasn't classical music on top in this hierarchy and then African music or rock music and those other kinds of music down below somehow, that they all have talents. And he talks about the physical space in musical composition. Was that new to you?
1: No, that was, an idea that I definitely had thought about, that certain types of music work better in certain spaces. And I think I realized that partly because I am a percussionist. And so, like, when you play drums, especially when you get a big group together, which I do often, I do a lot of, like, drum ensemble, percussion ensemble performances, there are spaces that are horrible for that. Like, if it's too, like, if the acoustics are way too boomy and echoey, you can't hear the percussive, you can't hear the exact rhythm, the sound that you're trying to make. Well, on the other hand, yeah, exactly, like the depot. But that's not even the worst space, and especially since they've put up the sound panels and things, that actually has gotten better over the years. Good. But on the other hand, like, the marimba is such a... I don't know how to describe the tone even sometimes, but the tone itself just seems to lend better to a space that is very echoey and like where you can hear the reverberation of the marimba and it can bounce around on the walls compared to like outdoor playing, which I've done a lot in both settings. A big group of drums sound great outdoors because the sound can just go out and it doesn't like it's not confined. While on the other hand, the marimba does not sound the greatest outdoors because I feel like it does need that like acoustical closing in. So I totally understood what he was talking about. I kind of want to go back to what you were talking about with music appreciation because I teach music appreciation at Mat-Su College, and I've taught that class, geez, I think since 2014, so like 10 years now. And I've done it every semester, in person, live. I've kind of done everything with that. And the textbook is very highly focused on the genres that you're discussing, like Western art music from like Renaissance to the 20th century even. So we get to see some, you know, development over time. And then there's a chapter at the end on jazz. There's a chapter on rock and pop and musicals. And then there's a chapter on world music, which is funny if you think about it. Like, we're going to encapsulate all of music from all around the world into one chapter in a textbook. It's kind of funny because even in the textbook, they're like trying to like make commonalities between music from all of these different cultures, and it always kind of blows my mind because, okay, sure, I guess you can find a couple big commonalities, but it's so different. Like, it's just kind of mind-blowing how we still study music. Like, you were talking about when you were in college. Well, maybe we're, like, giving a little bit of a tag at the end of the class, but it's still very highly focused on Western art music. And I think he makes a big point in his music how there isn't a hierarchy of music genres and one being better than the other. It's more of like some people are better at one style than the other.
0: Right.
1: And like some people are more fitted to play classical music. Some people are more fitted to play in a more pop genre style. But it doesn't necessarily mean that one is better than the other. It just, they're different and they take different skills.
0: Right.
1: I think there are people who are very good at playing in a classical genre where the music is given to them and they are reading everything. That would be horrible playing jazz music where you have to play with more improvisation. So I feel like it takes a different skill set and not everybody can do everything. You kind of focus on what you're better at. So I like how he does really get into that. Like,

0: So like, but I, people around me, I think, kind of look down on it sometimes. So I think that was kind of interesting that when you talked about in there.
1: Yeah, fascinating. And just kind of demystifying everything. But he talks really specifically about how, well, you've already talked about the different rooms, but they have an organ Bach could compose the way he did, mm-hmm. because of the space that was available, mm-hmm. to him. And there was, I love the part about the CBGBs, which is an iconic, mm-hmm. was an iconic punk joint. He describes it in ways that maybe I don't really wish that I had been there, but I still, you know, it's still a part of history.
0: Well, I feel like that place, that that bar really like helped create the music that they were doing. Like, yeah. It formed what they were doing. And I feel like if you like having a venue like that forced certain composition and it forced their compositions to be a certain way because of the space. Like, he even talked about playing in bars requires certain type of music.
1: Yeah,
0: it has
1: yeah.
0: to be loud enough that you're playing over people talking and ordering drinks and making all this noise. So the venue kind of dictates what the music is that's being written.
1: Right.
0: And like, he gets into that even with like jazz and improvisation. Like, at the beginning of like what we see in early jazz, there wasn't a lot of improvisation. But then people wanted to dance longer, or they wanted the song to keep going. So then the musicians had to keep improvising so that people could keep dancing. So he really talks about how, like, what is happening in the room is influencing the music that's being created, which I think is really cool.
1: Yes.
0: Yeah.
1: Yeah. And these external circumstances created the whole range of genres and, mm-hmm. and expectations about music.
0: Yes.
1: That was fascinating. Not somebody, on the mountaintop saying, well, I'm going to write and I'm going to improvise here, mm-hmm. and so forth. It all very practical and kind of workmanlike.
0: Yeah, and just that the real life and the world around us is influencing the music, which totally makes sense. I don't know if we think about that all the time, but like what's happening around us is going to influence the music
1: right.
0: that we're creating.
1: Yeah, that's fantastic. So you're listening to Valley Book Talk on Big Cabbage Radio, KVRF in Palmer and Sutton. And we're talking about David Byrne's book, How Music Works. It came out in 2012. And we should talk a little bit about Talking Heads,
0: mm-hmm.
1: the band that David Byrnes led. He embodied teen angst, this kind of stick figure. He grew out of the late 70s and early 80s, where other rock music had just gotten really, really grandiose and big and macho. And the punk scene that he was kind of a part of, although I never felt like Talking Heads was the same as The Clash or the other mm-hmm. bands, but maybe in the beginning they were. But they started out with three people. He talks in the book, and I don't know why this is so interesting to
0: mm-hmm.
1: me, that in looking back, he said those early days was just three people in the band were like architectural drawings
0: mm-hmm.
1: for the music he wanted to create. And
0: mm-hmm.
1: they had to grow into something that he felt was more. And of course, playing classical music, I guess that is one decision that the composer makes
0: mm-hmm. right.
1: about. But do you have a sense of how a composer decides, you know, is this a piece for a 20-piece orchestra, or is this a piece for a combo?
0: I feel like, I've worked with some composers over the years, and I feel like part of it, I think, is they're working with what they have.
1: Okay, right.
0: And I think that happens in pop music also, like where you're like, oh, I have these really good performers. I want to put them together. And I've seen that happen where it's like, oh, I'm going to use percussion because I have a really good percussionist. And then I'm going to use a saxophone because I have a really good saxophone player. Let's put them together and make a piece. I mean, I've seen that so many times. That happened to me a lot.

0: with different composers. But I also feel like there is, like, sometimes they want a specific timbre or tone quality. So, like, if they want a lusher sound, maybe they'll use more strings. If they want more of, like, a brilliant kind of harsh, like, brassy sound, they'll obviously use brass instruments. So I think there's also, like, it depends on what sounds they're hearing in their head. Right. Like, and I've seen that, too, where you can tell they're hearing something, and maybe they don't know exactly what instrument, but that's, like, they're trying to emulate the sound that they're hearing. Yeah. And I think that that's probably what happens in the Talking Heads, too, is he had this sound that he wanted to make or create, and he had to kind of figure out the instrumentation.
1: Right. And some of it seemed to be serendipity, where he would just meet the people.
0: Mm-hmm.
1: But it seems like there was something in his head. The other thing that was really interesting, and this is true of the whole punk movement, it was, I guess you could call it negative creativity. It was not... Van Halen getting up on stage and just being as loud and as mm-hmm. and as self-indulgent as he can and soloing for 20 minutes. And it was something restrained. It was dictated by a bunch of don'ts.
0: Mm.
1: Like, don't say, he writes about, I'll never say, oh, baby, in a song. And won't do the long, indulgent guitar solos. The songs were all... And this is typical of punk music. Other music, stadium rock, was getting longer and longer.
0: Mm-hmm.
1: And they said, no, we're going to make songs short. And the performance, and that fit into the dress. They were very negative about, of course, no bell bottoms, straight jeans. And the hair got shorter.
0: Thinking about the clothing, I don't know, this was a part that, like, fascinated me a whole bunch, is just how much he talked about clothing. Like, I was surprised, honestly. Like, I think about what I'm wearing, for sure, like, when I'm on the stage, because you realize everybody's going to be looking at you, so you want to look a certain way. But I feel like he really contemplated that and, like, tried lots of different things. Like, he said he went from everything from, like, wearing polo shirts to, like, wearing, like, big suits, like, kind of comically right. big suits, to, like, yeah. then, like, they settled on, like, T-shirt and jeans. But, like, it sounded like he, like, just tried a bunch of things. And I just thought that was fascinating, hearing someone who has done so much performing on such big stages, like, that just hearing him talk about that.
1: Right. Yeah. Well, he said big stages, starting yeah. at small stages mm-hmm. and moving on
0: right.
1: to bigger stages. And the visual aspect of it was really... really important. And the 60s mentality was about authenticity. But it's not that they were dressing with scarves and flowing clothes and the bell bottoms. Mm-hmm. All of that was a look. But they thought that they were more authentic mm-hmm. than they were. And
0: right.
1: the
0: Well, I feel like with the clothing, I feel like he didn't want it to distract too much. I mean, I don't know if you got that. Like, it's kind of coming around the same time as, like, glam rock, where, like, you have some of these performers, and it sounds like he even tried that a little bit.
1: Yeah.
0: But you have some of these performers wearing the most outrageous kind of clothing get up, and it's not that it takes away from the music necessarily, but it's definitely part of the performance. But it sounded like he didn't want that distraction, or that's kind of what I got out of it, like...
1: Yeah. And he worked really hard to find that place that wasn't too distracting, that was a part of the music, and that created a new identity.
0: Mm-hmm.
1: And that was fantastic.
0: Well, and you're talking about the instrumentation. It was interesting to hear how his band had changed so much over the years, like starting with a very small three-piece group.
1: Right.
0: And then it kept getting bigger and bigger.
1: Yeah.
0: Like, and then there's the picture of, like, how big the band was. And then I actually did some, I just did a lot of YouTube searching to, like, see what was out there. And there was actually so many videos. You can watch a lot of videos. But some of the band, there was, like, maybe, what, at least 10 people on stage, and maybe more. I mean, there was a lot of people up there playing, various instruments. And he talks about when you have that many people on stage, it's not about the individual. It's about, like, the group, which I thought that was really cool, because
1: yes.
0: I've definitely been in ensembles and things where it's not like there isn't a soloist necessarily. I mean, it is everybody's making that sound, and they're all important. They're all part of that sound and that cohesive whole that you're trying to make. But his band got huge. I just thought that was fascinating. Yeah.
1: Yeah. And that thing about performing in a larger setting, he talked about it being ecstatic and joyful, and less about an individual like the guitar solo, the iconic guitar solo. It was the whole group. And now, and Stop Making Sense, the movie, which is so fascinating. It starts out with just David Byrne, and then more people come in, and then they wheel in, you know, the stage with the drummer and the whole ensemble. And it's a it's a very scripted piece in the show they did. And they actually, I read that the director of the movie wanted to make sure, because typically rock documentaries, you would see cameramen running back and forth, and they were very careful about, so they would, it was not one show. They had the cameraman from one angle or one series of angles on one night, and then on another night, another angle, and then they weave that together. And it was very scripted, and yet still, before even he said that about it being ecstatic, I felt that. I think that's why I kept going back to the movie, because there's just so much joy there, and it doesn't matter to me that there's a piece where I think three the bass and two guitars are playing, and they're running in place while they're playing. It doesn't matter to me that they did that every night, except you know, except to add to the athleticity.
0: Talk about athleticness on stage. Like, I watched one of the videos, because you would have backup dancers too.
1: Yeah.
0: And there was like, they're like just dancing away the whole time. But then like David Byrne would be like dancing with them. Like, I mean, full on just dancing. I was like, wow, he was very active on the stage.
1: Yes.
0: Yeah. Yeah.
1: And he does, when you look at him, you don't think, well, that's a dancer.
0: No. And honestly, he's a little bit awkward.
1: Exactly.
0: Like in one music video, like just his dancing, I think he's intentionally like trying to do like a weird kind of jerking. He even talks about that in the book. He's like trying to imitate certain styles, but he's just kind of a slightly awkward guy, like just to watch him. Yeah.
1: Which might have been the appeal to other awkward guys who grew up at that time. But that, and then we want to talk, I really want to talk about, I should shut up a little bit, but the most interesting thing to me in the book was the genesis of Stop Making Sense. It didn't just happen. That big suit that he's so famous for, that didn't just happen. That that came because of a trip to Japan where he saw the stylized theater, kabuki and other kinds of theater in Japan. And he came back and he started sketching these ideas. He's such a collector of ideas everywhere he goes and just pulls in from Latin music and different culture. And
0: well, that was that, even like when you're talking about the different culture elements he brings into his music, I didn't know that about the band at all. And I felt that was super fascinating. Like using people that were like experts in like Latin jazz and things, and like getting them to collaborate with him. It feels like he collaborated with everybody at some point. He even says, I think there's even a quote of him saying like, that other people would say that he would collaborate with a paper bag if he could, or something. Like he would literally collaborate with anybody, which I thought that was just so cool. Like, and he would, like you said, he would go around the world even and find little elements of music that he liked in different cultures and then try to put that in his music. I thought that was really cool, and I had no idea that the Talking Heads were doing that. It's really cool.
1: That's fantastic. It's really good. And they're... And of course, some of that was after Talking Heads. There was tension between, and he doesn't talk about this, which I think I like the fact that he doesn't talk about it, because if he talked about it, it would be more about him and the band and less about how music works. But there was some kind of tension, which I never figured out what it was. But I think some of it was that some of the members really wanted to party, and maybe he was more type A personality than some of the others. And by party, I mean they wanted to play more pop music, and he was more intellectual. But I don't really know what that's about.
0: Yeah.
1: So he talks a little bit about changing the subject.
0: Yeah.
1: I remind everybody that this is Big Cabbage Radio, KVRF, Palmer and Sutton, and everywhere else in the valley. And we're listening to, we're having a discussion about How Music Works, the book by David Byrne. Sound recording, the history of music, he talks a lot about how that changed how we compose, how we play music.
0: Yeah. I thought that section actually really fascinated me. Like, because when I teach music appreciation, we talk about how recording was such a huge change in music. It helped certain types of music, people find certain types of music, like maybe things they couldn't find. It helps them find those styles of music. It helped kind of reinvigorate older styles because now we can record them and then get those out to people. So recording was so important, but like he gets into detail that I actually didn't know about, and I thought it was super fascinating. I don't know if you remember back in the chapter when he talks about the very first machines that they used for recording, and I thought that was so cool. And the one invented by Edison, that people would even have these recording machines in their houses so they could record themselves. Like I thought some of that technology was so interesting. Obviously, we still do that today, but it started, you know, back in the early 1900s. And just even how we like record instruments. Like I thought that was so cool. Like, if you wanted to record a whole band, they did not have mics for everybody and they did not have the setup for that. So there would be like one mic and like the singer or the part you want to hear the most would be closest to the mic. And then everything else would be staggered farther away from the mic so that you could kind of balance that sound. But they could only do it with one mic and everybody's in the same room. So the drums would have to be all the way in the back. You know, the saxophone would be a little bit closer up. So I just thought that whole recording process was so fascinating. And then he goes in through the evolution of like how that developed and how we keep getting more and more technology. We can do all these different things. And how would, like, as we get into like the 70s, then they would start recording with everybody having their own mics and they would separate everyone and they'd maybe even record certain parts separately and then put them together. And he was really went into how the sound engineer, the person recording, was almost like one of the musicians in the band because they were equally important of like putting the sound together and they could decide, well, what's the balance going to be? And like they were basically taking the band apart and then putting it back together themselves. So they were creating. And I thought that was really cool. I'd never thought about it that way. And then even with the recording, talking about how the things they could do in the recording studio were different than what could be done on stage and how people get used to hearing something that's recorded and that, for one, they want to hear that on stage then repeated, but it'll never be the same as what you have in recording. But then also how other bands or other people are hearing that recorded music and then they want to emulate it. So the recording is affecting then what's being created. And I thought that was so interesting to think about because I had never really put a lot of thought into that, how recordings affected the music that then comes afterwards.
1: It changes everything.
0: Yeah.
1: And I keep thinking about, and I think he makes a reference to this, but obliquely, but about how the written word must have been just as, you know, developing writing must have been just as radical, or the sound recording must have been just as radical a change in music as the written word to, like, oral literature. You talked about the pressure to make a performance sound like the recording.
0: When he talks about how, like, they were a performing band. Like, he always thought of themselves as a performing band, and then they would record. Compared to there were artists who were, like, recording to make money, and then they would go on these tours to, like, basically sell their records or their recordings. But he didn't think of himself that way. He thought of himself as a performing band that then would record. So I feel like that mindset was really interesting.
1: Yes, yeah. It is amazing, yeah. And I want to talk about vibrato.
0: Yes.
1: That was so, because that's such a normal thing. We would not like to listen to a piece without, or a singer not, who didn't use...
0: Have some. Well, yeah, I felt like that was so interesting because I've, you know, I've studied a lot of music history and I honestly don't remember learning much about vibrato, like when it started and when we maybe would start hearing it, or if there was a time we didn't use a vibrato. I guess I didn't really pay attention to that part, or I just didn't really get a lot of that when I was learning about different aspects of music history, I believe. But I feel like his discussion on it was pretty interesting in that, like, music of the past probably didn't use as much vibrato, even though I've done some other research because I was really curious about this. But his take is that they didn't use as much vibrato, but then when they wanted to record voice on mic to cover up for, like, some of the imperfections, they would have the singer sing with more vibrato, because then you wouldn't be able to hear if something was out of pitch or whatever. Right. So then that style then became what we see in performance now, that became the common practice. And so I did a little bit more digging, because I was like, wow, really? That's because, like, especially when you think of, like, opera singing. Uh-huh. When I think of opera singing, you think of vibrato to the max. And that's actually why some people don't like it, mm-hmm. I feel like, even. So I was like, oh, maybe was there always vibrato in opera singing? I was really kind of curious about that, because even in my music appreciation classes, like, sometimes students, when we start listening to opera, that's the thing they don't like the most. They say they don't like opera, and I'm like, why not? The music's beautiful. And they're like, they don't like the voice quality. So I always think that's interesting. So I did a little digging, and there's actually a lot of arguments on this. And I'm wondering where he found his information. Like, and I guess I probably could go, you know, see what he was digging into. But in some scores, like if we look back at like the classical era and romantic time period, some scores would specify to put in vibrato.
1: Okay.
0: Some composers were saying no vibrato. So the argument is, well, are they specifying to put vibrato because nobody was using it and so they wanted you to use it on this certain piece? Or when we see them saying no vibrato, were people using it? And that's why they're having to tell them to not use it on this piece. So there's actually a lot of debate on how much was used, when it was used. The hard part about this is we don't have recordings from that time period. So it's like a lot of it's speculation. And I mean, I'm sure we can get some from like musical scores like I was talking about, but that doesn't tell us the whole picture. So right. I thought that's a whole nother topic you could really delve into.
1: So maybe,
0: I should stop.
1: Yeah, so he might have got that wrong.
0: Yeah, I mean, who knows? Or I think he is getting some of it right, but I think there's like some nuance there.
1: Yeah.
0: Like there's some interesting discussion to get into on that one.
1: That's great.
0: Yeah.
1: That's great. And but it also changed how we listen to music, and,
0: mm-hmm.
1: and you know, I just have to, because I watched this show. What was it? Someone. I forget that it's a really great show. But other shows where there are people playing music. Mm-hmm. Anytime there's a movie where they're playing music on a campfire,
0: mm-hmm.
1: and they start singing and playing the guitar, and it sounds perfect.
0: Yeah.
1: Sounds like, you know,
0: it's not real.
1: And it sounds like, you know, the voices are, or if they're talking or rustling, you don't hear it. It doesn't have the same sound mm-hmm. that you would have. And I guess that's because we expect, mm-hmm. the recording creates this expectation. I always feel like it's taken me out of the movie if they did that. I wish they would, and they'd have to be just as artificial to make it sound like they were actually at a campfire, but it would be better than making it sound like it was the Beatles in a studio.
0: Yeah. Well, I think like when you talk about how we listen to music, I think this was another really cool thing that he brought up was how we consume music with how we listen to music. Like in the past, you would buy a record, you'd buy a CD, you'd buy a cassette, you would own music, you would own something. Now, due to like all of everything being digital and like most people don't own the music they listen to, they use Spotify or Pandora or all these other outside sources. And so no one owns music anymore. We consume it. And he talks about that, like consuming music and how we are a culture that consumes music. And I thought there were so many fascinating elements with this, but like how people... He puts it that everybody has their own individual soundtrack in their daily lives. Like, you listen to music in the car, you listen to music when you go to the gym, you listen to music when you're at work, at the computer. People are constantly being inundated with sound and with music. And I think about that all the time because in my job, I'm inundated with sound.
1: Right.
0: Like, it's music. Sometimes it's not as musical as others, depending on what's going on. But I'm with sound all the time. Like, if I'm teaching in my studio, I'm around sound for 4+ hours, where I'm just hearing sound constantly. So when I'm done, I don't want to even listen to music in the car. A lot of times I just drive home in silence. And I feel like not many people are like that anymore. Like, most people have to have music playing. And he even talks about how, like, music is becoming a substitute for just your own thoughts. Mm-hmm. And just being in silence and, like, just enjoying hearing your brain, But, you know, just enjoying having your own thoughts going. And I don't know, this is a whole psychological topic, but I feel like music is kind of is an escape for a lot of people. So they don't have to think. And so they can kind of get away from it. And then I even was thinking about how silence isn't something we hear most places. When you go to the grocery store, you hear music. I try to get away and go hike, and I hear music on the trail because people are playing their music out loud. It's really hard to get places of silence. And another topic we could totally get into, but John Cage, who is a really famous composer, also philosopher, artist, he wrote a piece called 4 Minutes and 33 Seconds, where it is just silence on stage for 4 minutes and 33 seconds. And that's the point. And you're supposed to kind of listen to what's happening around you. And that is the music, is the sound around you. And he was really trying to get people to think about hearing things that were not necessarily music, but like listening to your surroundings. And I mean, John Cage is a whole nother topic, but like that was his whole philosophy, was that everything is music. Everything around you is music, from traffic to the birds to the wind to everything was musical. But I think that ties into what David Byrne is talking about, and just that like we are not comfortable with silence. And he talks about that, like just in general, and that just, you know, that music is something that has become so ingrained in our everyday life that we are not even necessarily even listening to the music. We're just hearing the sound.
1: And that that John Cage, then that would have been either the late 50s or early 60s.
0: Yeah, in, 60s, in, 70s, yeah, yeah.
1: But the it's when you talked about that, I was just thinking it was probably hard for the audience then. It would be really hard for the audience now.
0: I mean, I use that.
1: 5 minutes would be okay.
0: Yeah, I use that in my music appreciation class. Like, I have every class, and it's harder to, because I do it online also, and it's harder to do that in online. But when I do in-person teaching, we watch the 4 minutes and 33 seconds performance, and students are so uncomfortable. They are so uncomfortable. They're, like, moving and fidgeting, and you can just feel, like, if you talk about feeling tension, you can feel the tension in the room because, like, they're like, when's something going to happen? Why is nothing happening? Like, you can just feel it. Like, it's so fascinating. And I feel like probably, yeah, as time goes on, that's going to be even more. Like of a discomfort. Yeah, it's kind of cool to do that to your students as a teacher. Put them in uncomfortable situations. I mean, that's part of learning, I think.
1: That's great. There's so much more. I wanted to ask you about this quote. Being tight as a group isn't everyone playing on beat. It's everyone playing together. And he talks about, he uses words like groove and being tight. Can you unpack that?
0: I can, because that actually was one of the things that, if I'd say there was a couple things that stuck out of this book to me, that was a huge one. Because I've played with lots of different people over the years. I've played with people that were better than me, people that were not as good as me, people who are the equal ability as me. So I've played with a wide variety of like performers. And it doesn't matter how good they are, because I have played with people who are very good at what they do, but we couldn't play together because we didn't feel the rhythm. I remember certain groups that I've played with that, like, we weren't locking in. Like, maybe we were all playing in rhythm or, like, playing in time, but our time wasn't together. And so my philosophy is, and I even do this with my group classes, if we're going to speed up and we're speeding up together, that's fine as long as we're doing it together. It's more of an aspect of like if we're not feeling the rhythm together, that's where the problem is. And I think like that's what he's talking about too, is like, okay, you can have a metronome on, but if you're not all feeling like the rhythm together, you're not going to play together. I thought that was so like just a cool concept that I think I've thought about, but I never put words to. So it was cool that he put words to that.
1: Oh, that's fantastic. And then there is the thing that happened, especially in Latin music, where the melody might be one thing, one mood, and the lyrics might be another. And of course, in a lot of classical music, doesn't have lyrics. But I thought that was a fascinating tension that.
0: Well, even, like, what does he say? That you can, like, dance to a sad song or something, which is, like, I think that is, like, so fascinating. Like, sometimes something can be very sad, but we can still find some element of like pleasure in that, or like that it still feels good, even though it's sad. I think that we see that a lot in music, where something can be melancholic, but it can still give us, like, we don't feel sad when we're listening to it. Like, it feels good to listen to it. It feels maybe cathartic, or, you know,
1: And feels, and he talks about it feeling good to sing it. Mm-hmm. You know, like he's singing a really angsty song, he would say, but it was joyful, the action was joyful.
0: Yeah.
1: I just want to say that this conversation has been a real joy.
0: Thank
1: and
0: you,
1: there's
0: yeah.
1: been no sad layer to it. Is there anything, any other thing else about the book that we should...
0: I think we hit all the really important parts. I just want to say thank you for asking me to read it. I don't think I would have read this on my own. I think I would have like looked at it and been like, that's a long book. And actually, you said you've read all these memoirs. I actually have not read a musician's memoir. So this is the first thing I've read in this genre. So I'm glad that I did. It was really interesting.
1: Oh, very good. Yeah, the Patti Smith book is really good. It's very different than this. It was more about her experience, but she writes so well that I would recommend that one. But some of the gossipy ones, they don't appeal to me.
0: Yeah.
1: I would love to read, Quincy Jones, the producer, just died in the last week or so, and I would love to read about his life. Mm-hmm. That would be something. And composer and musician. He had a huge impact on music. Another topic. Maggie, thank you so much. This is David Cheesham, and you've been listening to Valley Book Talk and on Big Cabbage Radio. And thank you so much for listening. Thank you for
0: thank
1: being
0: you.
1: Here.
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0: for coming out. Thanks for listening and being enthusiastic. We really appreciate it. We'll see you guys later.
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1: One.
0: Miss Barbara Dinkins and Miss Dolores Holmes. She sings to me.

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0: Okay, ladies and gentlemen, well, that's it. 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
0: Maybe 20 minutes. 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Shishi nanai. 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Here, here, here, up there, everyone. Mahalo nui so much for coming down and being a part of this. Because as important as this was for us, it was equally as important to have you guys all here with us, our friends, our families, those of you who have been with us from the beginning and through the years. We mahalo all of you and we say thank you and God bless you all. We're going to do this last song and we send it out to all of you. Mahalo nui.

0: Mahalo.
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0: 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I want to ask you a question.
1: What's bugging you, baby?
0: Well, have you ever been in love?
1: How you sound? I've been in love 4 times. But tell me,

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The Hayride with Daniel Wargo airs Fridays 11 p.m. to midnight and Mondays 3 to 4 p.m. It presents the variety, quality, and originality of the roots music of North America, including bluegrass, folk, string band, and alternative country styles. 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

I'm a raisin in a bowl of raisin bran, and I'm swimming just as quickly as I can. 'Cause the kid who holds the spoon will be coming for me soon, for the raisin.

0: Sex was great.
1: I'm walking away.
0: At least that's what my best friend's brother said.
1: I'm walking away.
0: You know, you're right. We should always stay in touch.
1: I'm walking away.
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First time we ever played San Quentin Prison, I talked to one of the trustees there that I guess in the Air Force we would call him a short-timer. I was in the Air Force for 20 years from 1950 to 54. He told me that day, he said, if you ever get to Shreveport, he asked me to call his mother for him and tell her to send him a picture of herself. This song came from that conversation. After 7 years behind these bars together,

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Some will go to Cooperstown, some will just go home. We will marvel at the

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1: Good morning, dear listeners. It is Tuesday, May 26th, 7 a.m. in the morning, and Big Cabbage Radio is broadcasting on the traditional and unceded land of the Atna and Dena Aina Athabascan peoples. We honor and respect their stewardship of the land in the past and the present. It's time for page two, news that might not make the front page for Tuesday, May 26th, 2026. The Matanuska Community Farmers Market is not waiting around for spring. It's hosting a pop-up tomorrow from 4 to 7 p.m. at the United Protestant Church parking lot in downtown Palmer. Market Director Brandy Jo Nyberg joined host Ken Hoffman on our Ag Matters show last week to share what market growers can look forward to this season. Nyberg notes that it's been a slow, wet spring with cold temperatures. That means a later planting season. The market is pressing on anyway. Expect plant starts from several local farms. Seldovich Farm, Singing Nettle Farm, and Sauntering Roots will all be there. Tugetch Farm hopes to show up as well. Market goers will also find honey, sourdough, mushrooms, and fermented foods. And don't forget the great coffee. Two guest vendors will show up as well. Kale and Cookies Nutrition offers homemade prepared foods. Following Farms will bring farm fresh eggs. Living Flames joins the market this season. They bring kombucha, fermented foods, honey, microgreens, and fresh eggs. Weekly markets will start on June 10th. They will run every Wednesday through the end of September. The market is excited to expand into October. It will move indoors to the church basement. The market supports food access programs. It's a SNAP authorized market with a matching program. Spend up to $40 on your EBT card and receive a matching value in tokens to spend at the market. The new bonus this year is that if you spend $1 on your EBT card, you can earn $15 in tokens to spend at the market. The market accepts WIC and Senior Farms Market Nutrition Program vouchers as well. It donates produce to the Palmer Food Bank, the Matsu Food Bank, and Alaska Family Services. The market will continue its free community meals. They are offered several times throughout the season. These hot meals are made with local produce. A grant from the Matsu Health Foundation funds the meals. Nyberg says there's no need to rush to get to the market early. Lines formed before opening in prior years due to fear of items selling out. The market has grown so that the produce is available throughout the afternoon. Market growers can sign up on the email list for weekly updates and special events announcements. 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Other options for local farm fresh food include Friday Flings and Bush's Bunches. Farm stands opening in June and July include Sun Circle Farm, Moonstone Farm, and Arctic Organics. 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This Page 2 article was reported by Emily Forstner and produced by yours truly, Lee Hendrickson. If you have an idea for a Page 2 topic, please email us at page2@radiofreepalmer.org. 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
2: I'm Dr. Anthony Lizerwitz, and this is Climate Connections. For Will Brownback, owner of Spiral Path Farm in Pennsylvania, growing healthy food starts with growing healthy soil. On his 300-acre organic farm, he adds compost to his fields, and he grows cover crops that he later tills into the soil, where they add nutrients as they decompose. All this organic material helps create rich, loose soil, which benefits his farm in multiple ways. It can soak up more water, so it can reduce flooding and erosion during heavy storms, which are growing more common as the climate warms.
3: Soil with a small amount of organic matter may only be like your kitchen sponge, whereas a soil with more organic matter might be like a sponge you use to wash your car.
2: 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What's more, nutrient-rich soil can help plants grow stronger and increase yields. And research shows it can even enhance the flavor and texture of crops.
3: That's what makes a tomato go from it's a tomato to, wow, now that's a tomato.
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4: May 24th, 2026. For a while now, I've been hinting that my team was up to something. And tonight, at last, I have an announcement. Last August, during one of my politics chat webcasts, at a time when those trying to impose white nationalism, Christian nationalism, or authoritarianism on our country insisted they were embracing American values, I urged people instead to see those who care about the preservation of democracy and who have worked to expand its values as the people who truly represent America. That idea appealed strongly, apparently, to the two young women we had recently hired to manage my social media accounts and to produce the historical videos we've been putting up. As we kicked around ideas for our own celebration of the nation's 250th anniversary, they kept coming back to the idea from that politics chat that we are America. So, to honor the 250th anniversary of the Declaration of Independence, we decided to launch a series of one-minute videos that highlight the people, places, and events that have helped to move us toward a more perfect union. We designed the videos to emphasize the agency of Americans, mostly everyday Americans, to change the country. Each falls into a category that defines what it means to be an American, including community, democracy, innovation, mobility, civil rights, education, conservation, and creativity. When we floated the plan, lots of wonderful people all over the country understood the idea immediately and jumped in to help, suggesting topics, writing scripts, offering images, narrating. We're launching the project tomorrow with the stories of the battles of Lexington and Concord, narrated by Massachusetts Governor Maura Healey, the Women's Armed Services Integration Act, narrated by Representative Chrissy Houlihan of Pennsylvania, the Constitutional Convention, I narrated that one, Ruben Salazar, narrated by journalist Sylvia Salazar, Yellowstone, narrated by former Senator John Tester of Montana, the AIDS Quilt, narrated by originator Cleve Jones, the Acadians, narrated by historian Jason Herbert. The Erie Canal, narrated by former Secretary of Transportation Pete Buttigieg. John Peter Zenger and the First Amendment, narrated by journalist Jelani Cobb. The Charter Oak, narrated by Senator Chris Murphy of Connecticut. Thomas Paine's Common Sense, narrated by Representative Jamie Raskin of Maryland. And the story of actress and dancer Rita Moreno, narrated by Academy Award winner Ariana DuBose. For the next several weeks, we will be telling these stories and hundreds more. We hope that you will share them widely to flood social media with the real story of how Americans have always worked, often against seemingly insurmountable odds, to create a more perfect union. What has made America great has always been the American people. Now, as for the past 250 years, we are America.
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1: I'm so glad that you came by to see me, but I'm afraid that I'm not much to see. But if those tears in your eyes are tears of pity, then it's best you don't shed them for me.

Me every day. I'd give all the world just to see them, but it's best they don't see me this way. Save your tears for the ones who are living.

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And there'd be one less memory to recall if I'd only had one ear to listen to.

0: Hey friends, Julie here. I just want to give you a quick note before we get started. In this conversation today, we are going to be talking about suicide and mental health. And while we always approach these topics with care and compassion, I understand that they might be difficult for some listeners. So please listen in a way that feels safe for you. And if you or someone you know is struggling, we've linked to support resources in the show notes today. Okay, let's go.
1: Why are men not opening up? I ask them the question. In a mental or emotional crisis, how comfortable are you reaching out to your wife or spouse? 13% of men will actually reach out to their spouse if they're struggling with their mental health.
0: Hey, it's Julie. Welcome to Uncomfy. You know, a lot of us are struggling right now with how to stay open to others when we seem to be living in different realities. I feel like I'm always walking on eggshells with people, but I also don't want to give up on connection. Well, this is a podcast about staying with the moments we usually want to escape, the awkward ones, the tense ones, the ones that honestly can really teach us something. So let's get uncomfy.
1: When I actually made the decision, okay, well, I'm going to stop and pull over, and then I got out of the car, that's when it became really uncomfy. You know, sweating profusely, thought I was going to throw up. Absolutely the most uncomfortable thing I've ever done was making the decision to actually try to do something, or that I could, or that I was capable of doing something.
0: Folks, I want you to meet Joe Tuiana. He is the founder of the I Love You Bro Project. It's a nonprofit for men's mental health, suicide prevention, and personal development. And Joe, welcome. I'm so glad to have you here today.
1: Thank you, Julie. I'm ready to get uncomfy. I love uncomfortable conversations. I live for them.
0: Fantastic. So do I, as you could probably tell, or at least I'm trying to get better at being okay with them. So that's what this podcast is for.
1: I love it.
0: All right.
1: I love it.
0: So
1: I'm all for it.
0: This moment that you were just kind of giving us a little taste of is actually kind of the origin story moment for I Love You Bro. So let's dig into it. Take us back to that day in 2022.
1: Yeah, I had at that time COVID, which turned into double pneumonia. At that time, I was 2 weeks sober from alcohol, very much not able to, you know, function on even on just for myself. And so that particular day, we were on our way to my youngest daughter's basketball game and going through the motions of a Saturday morning, like most parents, dads do, and we cross this overpass to get to where the game is, one that we've crossed, you know, hundreds of times for school and other activities. And on this particular time, we noticed a bro parked his car on the overpass. I was like, God, what is this guy doing? Oh, forget it. You know, I'm sick. I'm tired. I just want to get to this basketball game. And we actually kept driving. And, you know, it took my kids who were with me, my three daughters, to kind of prod me almost just to be like, you know, this doesn't seem right. You know, maybe we should turn around. I'm like, again, you know, let's let this guy be. And I was looking all the while I'm looking in my rearview mirror at this guy, and he gets out of his car, and I see down the road that he has jumped over this protective fencing that they have on overpasses to kind of deter those things from happening. And my kid screamed. I flipped around in the car, you know, again, sick and tired, literally myself. I'm like, I can't believe this is going to happen. I can't believe this is going to happen in front of my kids. Why me? Why me? God, kind of a situation, which we all have a few of those, right, in our lives. And so I told my oldest daughter to call the police. I told my other two daughters, you know, just chill here. I got this thing, kind of the single dad mentality I had at the time raising my three daughters. And when I stepped out of the car, I actually thought, I was overwhelmed with the gravity of the situation. I said a quick prayer that just please, God, let this guy feel your love for him. And it's not like it was this Red Sea parting situation, but I had a few more bars of energy that would give me some confidence moving forward. And so I was like, okay, I think I could do this. Just looking like me, what can I do to make myself less intimidating? I mean, I'm 6'3", I'm 315 pounds. I mean, I'm a big guy. And so just being me could make this situation worse. And so I decided to open my arms to him like I wanted to give him a hug. So I reached out my arms to him and I slowly started walking towards him. And by the way, overpasses super loud, you know, if you walk over one. And so I actually was screaming this statement to him, I love you, bro. It's all that I could think of at the time. In what was to me, like, what would Jesus do in this situation? If he's here on this overpass, what would he do or say? And so I figured, I actually pictured him in my brain walking towards him with his arms open, you know? And so I started screaming, "I love you, bro," to this brother, and got right beneath him. And ultimately, he started frantically looking between me and the overpass and the great beyond, so to speak. And I had a feeling to jump up there and grab him. And so I did. And I grabbed him, pulled him over this fence. We slid down to the safety of the sidewalk where I was standing, and just sat and cried together and had this perfect, peaceful 60-ish seconds of just, you know, love and compassion and complete empathy. And we just gripped onto each other. I just could not let go of each other. And, you know, then after about, you know, 60 seconds or so, society started showing up. And the first person that, the first guy that came, mind you, people are so good. They don't want to do the wrong thing. Human beings, I have faith in them. These are people trying to be helpful. And so the first guy shows up. He says, you know, "Is everything okay?" And we're like, yeah, we're okay. We're both just sitting there crying. And then he looks at Aaron and he says, "Why would you want to do this?" And then right after the second person comes over, this is this girl, and she's like, looks at Aaron. She said, "Do you have any kids?" And he nods, "Yes." And she's like, "Well, what would your kids think about this?" It was like one shameful thing after another. And the guy just got loved off the ledge. We're right there on the overpass. And even me, a knucklehead, not in the mental health game, was like, why would people be saying this here? It's so hurtful in a situation that needs care and compassion. And so, yeah, it was very, I would say that moment right there was very telling to me on the way our community is educated on suicide prevention and just talking and mental health, having a conversation like that. So,
0: wow. Thank you, Joe, for sharing that story. You said Aaron, so that's this man's name. Mm-hmm. Have you had contact with him since then?
1: Oh, yeah. He's my new little brother. We're very close. He attends my West Jordan weekly support group very actively. His fiance attends our I Love You Sis program for I Love You Bro. And so, yeah, we stay very close. It's one of those things that will always be forever. We're bonded in brotherhood that way.
0: I keep thinking about that moment when you were like, let this guy do whatever he's doing. You know, like it's initially annoyance. And then it's like, I don't know, it's none of my business. And then it's like, oh, my gosh, actually, this is something serious that's happening here. And then you said you immediately turned around. What do you think prepared you, or was there anything now in hindsight in your life that kind of prepared you to be willing to take that step?
1: It's totally a fantastic question. I think, you know, I have my best friend died by suicide. Mm. Most of us have someone close to us die by suicide, or some of us, multiple people. And so, you know, I had that came sharply to my heart, you know, at the time. And I was a functioning alcoholic, still doing my thing, functioning, but just miserable, you know, still at the same time. And so the question, you know, if I'm thinking, okay, well, what made me the perfect person for this was exactly being the brokenly broken individual that I was at the time, you know. And I think the person who calls 911, if that's a great decision, that's a good thing to do. That would probably be, in all case, most cases, the right thing to do. For me, I felt inspired to pull behind the car, to do the things that I did, and to say the things that I said. And thank you, Jesus, that "I love you, bro," was the only thing that I could say. And so I think to prepare myself to be in that moment was to be as broken as Aaron at that time, and to feel as broken as Aaron. And together, we created space that was whole and full and loving and peaceful.
0: Thank you for sharing that. What was the bridge then? I guess not to be too literal about it, but what was the connector from that moment then to support groups, which is one of the things that I Love You Grow does?
1: Yeah, that's so My mom, I finally told my mom and my siblings about this. My mom told the news. The news, it went bonkers online, and Aaron saw his own news story and then reached out to me directly and said, you know, thank you for saving my life. You know, sorry I made you late for this basketball game, this guy. You know, this he's funny. So I invited him over to dinner with me and my kids. So he brought his son over, he brought his mom, had this beautiful evening. And then I, again, created space for us to have a conversation, an uncomfy conversation about what brought him to that point. And he just happened to be a dude who had a couple terrible things happen in a short period of time. And observationally, that's most men when it comes to suicide ideation and suicidality. And so we Googled, searched some services that were in the area for men's mental health and suicide prevention, didn't find anything for men specifically, yet found that men were 80% of all suicides. And I'm like, this is ridiculous. And so I had a buddy who was a therapist, had an office, and I was like, I think I can help Aaron. I think I'll get some of my close friends, I'll get some family, and then we'll just get some connection for him. And we'll just start there and see what we can do. And so we started with one group in Provo that met every week for Aaron. And then come to find out, you know, 2, 3, 4 weeks into it, we had dudes there who I had no idea who these guys were. And it was very reflective of the need in the community of something that was weekly, something that consistent, something that was a safe, judgment-free space for men to come actually talk about some of the stuff that they're going through, like Aaron. And so now, or I should say after that, I started a nonprofit for men's mental health and suicide prevention, and I fittingly called it the I Love You Bro Project. And now, today, we have 15 different weekly support groups throughout the state of Utah. That it's the space that Aaron and I created on the overpass. We just franchised it throughout the state.
0: So are they led by a therapist?
1: They're peer-to-peer groups. That would be the model that we have. And they're led by just, again, growthfully broken dudes who, like me and Aaron, who just, these guys just happen to come to a group of mine, found not only a space to share that was safe and shame-free, but then also found opportunities to serve other men by their attendance and participation. And so they wanted just more. How do I get more of this fulfillment and purpose, Joe? And so I'm like, well, you can help me start a group here and here and over here. And so they're trained with some suicide prevention. They have my own mentorship training that for navigating conversation. But all in all, they're not experts. We're not clinicians. We are quite literally average Joes for average bros. So
0: I love these terms. Brofully broken is just a really poignant phrase. So why do you think more of this doesn't exist?
1: It's a good question. It's what I was asking myself before I started the I Love You Bro Project. I think when we're talking about suicide prevention, specifically, we put a lot of money. When I say we, the governments, you know, human beings put a ton of money in crisis intervention, but we don't put enough money in suicide prevention. So suicide prevention and crisis intervention are two totally different things. There shouldn't even be an overpass story to share. Aaron should have had services like our weekly support groups to go and find a place and feel some trusted connection. And so the I Love You Bro Project is the only evidence-based, data-driven men's mental health organization in the country.
0: I mean, will men go? Will men take advantage if they're not already in crisis or sort of like moving toward their own overpass moment? I guess that's kind of part of the assumption, right? Is that these groups don't exist because like guys aren't going to show up unless something pushes them there.
1: Yeah. And again, you know, the crisis intervention is needed, but it's why do we even have this? Why is there crises? What I know is that when a space is created and dedicated specifically for the vulnerability and sharing of feeling and emotion from men to men, there is a connection there that cannot be duplicated anywhere else through technology or through a generalized group. The I Love You Bro Project is the only one dedicated to men and men's mental health. And so everything we do, every data point that I've tracked with my clinicians is specifically for men.
0: Why is it important that it's men only? I mean, you mentioned that it is important, but why do you think that is?
1: So what I can speak to is our data. And so every time a bro comes to one of our weekly support groups, he scans a QR code. And so there's like 12 questions just asking about, you know, what emotions are you experiencing? What challenges are you facing? You know, how are your relationships, that type of thing? And 4,000 men later who come through our weekly support groups over the last 3.5 years, we kind of know what we're doing now. We kind of know what we're talking about. So to the point of why are men not opening up? I ask them the question, okay? How comfortable are you when in a mental or emotional crisis, how comfortable are you reaching out, let's just say, to your wife or spouse? Wife or spouse currently is at 13% of men will actually reach out to their spouse if they're struggling with their mental health. Other family, parents, siblings, adult children, that's at 15%. 988's at 8%. So we know that they won't. So why aren't they reaching out? The number one reason why our data shows overwhelming 52% of them first is men don't want to be burdened to their women. And that's not just, okay, we want to shove all the stuff on them, but we acknowledge that women also carry a burden and we don't want to add to it. Number two would be, we don't want the fear of judgment of the way people perceive us. I know that I don't open up to certain people because some people just don't want to listen very well, or they don't have the ability to listen without fixing. And so we don't want to be fixed. Nobody does. And so in our support groups, our spaces, so, you know, the two things we say in group is, this is a space where we celebrate wins and we honor pain. And if you have something you want some counsel for, just ask. Otherwise, we're just here to listen and to love you, bro.
0: And I Love You, Bro is able to also connect people to therapy resources for maybe more intensive
1: yes.
0: work if necessary.
1: Mm-hmm.
0: Okay.
1: Yes. Yes. We have resources outside of just our support groups.
0: So I guess just finally, Joe, I mean, it's so obvious how important I Love You, Bro, and things like it are in our society right now. So what's your advice to folks who have a man in their life who they'd love to see getting some support and talking about things and they can't get them to talk?
1: Question.
0: They won't answer. You know, they won't tell you, like, for the reasons you just described.
1: Yeah.
0: Like, how can the rest of us encourage the men in our lives to be able to find a place to be vulnerable?
1: Number one thing is, I would say just to keep in mind, creating space will always be far better than saying the right thing. So when we're talking about creating space, it's making known that I am, to say I am a safe person, you're saying a lot there. You know what it means. A safe person means I'm going to be free from, it's like our groups, our three rules. We keep it clean, we keep it respectful, and we keep it here. Can a relationship have those three things? If you're a safe person, you got to have those three things. So when someone shares with me, or if I'm going to share with you, it can't be weaponized against me. It can't be brought up later. It can't just be you trying to fix me. We need to make it known that we want to be better. You know, we want to listen, and we invite, you know, difficult, uncomfy conversations. We invite them. Guys, if we feel shot down one time, just once, we won't open again. It's going to take a lot of work to do so. And so I would say that creating space, beginning to start to create space. The second thing I would say is if invite a bro to invite your bro to group. You know, someone close to them, a positive male role model or a friend close to them. I will. It's part of our program. If you can't invite them or you don't feel comfortable or you don't want to push them away, so to speak, tell us, give them the number. We'll say, hey, someone really loves you. They want you to come meet up with us. We'll meet you outside. Come join us. So we're trying to address what the data says and what these guys are telling us. And we're trying to empower and educate others to do the same. If I could make every house a support group, you know, or every person, you know, a safe support group person. That's kind of what my perfect world would look like from an I Love You, Bro standpoint. So we're working on it. We're going to try to see if we can get close to it.
0: Joe Tuiana is the founder and CEO of the I Love You, Bro Project. 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Joe, thanks so much for sharing your story today with us. Good luck with the work. Thank you for doing this.
1: Thank you. Love you, bro.
0: And if you or someone you know is struggling right now, there is help available. 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You can call or text 988.

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1: 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It is another blue Hawaii. I tell you, it is a gorgeous day out here. It's really great and warming up. And I'm looking out the window now at a yearling that is looking at me and going, what is all the excitement? Well, the excitement is it's going to be moose baby season pretty soon. So be a little bit more wary around moose, because those mamas are pretty defensive at this time of year. Here in Glacier View, home of the mighty Matanuska Glacier, down at the river, it's 25 degrees and 42 up on the bench. Now, where do you want to be? 25 degrees Fahrenheit or minus 3.9 Celsius, and the bench 42 is 5.6 degrees Celsius. Yesterday's high was 62. A low of 35. So we are warming up. In fact, this week, every day, last night will have been our coldest night. The night's going to get a little bit warmer through this week. Today's a little bit warmer through this week. But next week, whoa, next week is going to be blue Hawaii without the islands and the warm surf and the sandy beaches and pineapples. But let's not go there. Or better yet, let's go there. The chance of precipitation today is very low all week. Barometer 29.68. Winds are 2 miles, gusting to 6, although last night they were up to 20 miles an hour. We had a little bit of windstorm going on last night, and 20 miles an hour is a walk in the park for Palmer, but up here it's new. Sunrise 4:32, setting at 11:06. That's 18 hours. 39 minutes and 32 seconds of sunshine. Wow, 18 hours, 34 minutes. That's 39 minutes. That's a lot of light. We have blue skies and warmer this week every day and every night, and then much warmer next week. Moon, 80% brightness as it's waxing gibbous tonight. Glen Allen, 41. Chicoloon, 41. Palmer, 46. Butte, 46. Anchorage, 46. Wesselau dipping a little behind at 44. Fairbanks is 51. Ukiavik is 23. Nome is 45. The Aurora Borealis tonight will be 4, settling down to 3. Why do I mention the Aurora Borealis? Because if it's going to be really high, it can mess with electronics. So I just keep a watchful eye, and I generally won't be reporting the Aurora Borealis, but unless it's going to be really high. AVO, Alaska Volcano Observatory, they are A-OK. I check on them usually every Monday. I also get their weekly update on the activities of the volcanoes. We actually have volcanoes gently spewing out little bits of lava right now, but it's been going on for several years. No other changes are foreseen. And of course, that's the trick, isn't it? That's why we study science like landslides up here in Glacier View. So the more we know about them, the better we're able to get out of the way, because there's no stopping them. And surveyors have been along the highway doing road work up on Victory Road, and construction is happening there right now. They're putting in a new big ditch in Victory Road. They're going to be putting in a couple smaller ones. So if you're going up Victory Road, remember, you're going to take your time. But there's surveyors all along the highway, and rocks. Rocks around Long Lake have been prolific and other places. So be rock wary and moose wary, and have a great day. And I'll be back tomorrow with Big Cabbage Radio and all of us here on Big Cabbage Radio. 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
1: Hi there, Mike Malefsky speaking here from Big Cabbage Radio. Who's on the line?
2: Yeah, hi, Mike. This is Vandana Ingle with Matsu Health Foundation.
1: Vandana, thank you for calling in. I understand we're going to be talking about a trip across Alaska, a trip across Texas, I should say.
2: Yes.
1: Okay, so first of all, for listeners who don't know you, what's your position? Explain what you do.
2: Yeah, thanks, Mike. So as I mentioned, I'm Vandana Ingle. I've been with the foundation for 10 years. I'm in the current role of the Chief Community Impact Officer. It's a mouthful of words, but what do? I oversee the programmatic side of the foundation that includes grant making, Connect Matsu, which is our direct service provider, and then Rock Matsu, which is raising our children with kindness.
1: Well, those programs are quite effective, and I know I've interviewed people that have described each one of them, but that's a lot of responsibility. But today we're talking about a particular learning. Mm-hmm. Go ahead. Go for that.
2: Yeah. Well, I'm so excited to share with you, Mike, the foundation, a few of our staff members, and which also included our board members. We took a learning trip to Texas this past winter in January. And, we traveled all together, and it was a great opportunity for the foundation to learn from our other peers across the country, especially in Texas, on, what are the solutions that they've really explored to impact their own community. So it was really an opportunity for us to listen, to learn, and to reflect on what are those areas that really resonate with us here for our community in the Matsu.
1: Okay. Now, my understanding is that when the Health Foundation was formed, it was a rarity. Could you just describe for listeners how many other similar organizations there are in the country?
2: So we're known as a health conversion foundation because of our relationship, right, with the hospital. As most of your listeners, I don't know if you know
1: yes.
2: that we used to be the Old Valley Hospital, right? And we still function now as a, under the Matsu Health Foundation, but we are part owners of Matsu Regional. And so right now, currently, there are probably four other health foundations across the nation. There used to be more, but this gave us that opportunity to really learn from some of our foundations who have those similar relationships with the hospital, who are working in the communities, who are, especially with Texas, there were similar challenges, right? And so this was that opportunity for us to do that
1: okay.
2: through this learning trip.
1: So talk a little bit about the organizations in Texas. Where are they located? What area do they cover? Texas is a big place.
2: Mm-hmm. Yeah, true. So the organizations we went to were in Austin, they were in San Antonio. We visited a community in McAllen and then in Houston. So we had a wide scope. And so there were three foundations that we visited, one located in Austin and then San Antonio and Houston. And we looked at some sites. We visited some sites in McAllen,
1: okay.
2: Texas.
1: Now, just from the first look, what would you describe as the major differences between those organizations, either the way they're set up or the challenges, as opposed to here in Alaska?
2: Something that stood out to us was the challenges, the similarities and the challenges, large rural, geographies that are there, are present. And as a result of that, it brings its own challenges, right?
1: Right.
2: How spread out the communities are. And the need, that we need to meet people where they're at and not think about solutions. Like, there's no cookie cutter solution for some of the problems that the communities face. So it was an eye opener to see the similarities in some of the challenges that we have. We have a widespread region, we have dispersed communities. And again, each of those communities have their own significant challenges.
1: Okay, that's helpful. Now, if you were to say, let's go to the other end of this question. As you think about traveling and learning, what were the takeaways that you noted that would be helpful for the Metsu Health Foundation?
2: Mm-hmm. Yeah, we saw, the key, for me at least, as I was thinking, as I mentioned that I oversee programs.
1: Right.
2: The two main takeaways that we had were like all these organizations were investing in their communities to really drive generational impact and generational change. So it was just not short-term programs, like a quick fix, right? And
1: right.
2: Sometimes those take time. So when you're thinking about prevention or when you're, especially when you're thinking about how can you impact income or how can you impact housing, what are those opportunities that deeply connect with the health of an individual to impact that change? It's not a short-term fix.
1: Got it.
2: So we saw examples of these foundations who were focusing on long-term generational change and how they were working upstream. And sometimes upstream work can really feel slow, but it creates like a lasting impact, right, over time. So we
1: right.
2: saw them invested in like relationship. Who was at the table identifying, like right now, those were the questions I brought back. We have the same people at the table. Are we having, some conversations and the right people at the table, or we need to really invest and emphasize in building some of those relationships? What does it mean to have a shared vision in our community that involves all different sectors? It's not just the foundation or it's not just the nonprofit sector, but who do we need to bring in to have this deeper conversation and create generational change in our community?
1: Okay. And I'm wondering, in the process of meeting people, was there a thought that some people would do what you did, only in this case, come to visit Alaska, or perhaps they've done that in the past?
2: We are hoping that people can come here. And I think that that was a whole idea behind this trip, is also to get out of our own community, to build a relationship so that we can invite people to come into our community, to learn about some of the amazing work that is already happening, in our community. So that's the hope, Mike, is to have that two-way, relationship where people can also come up. And we've opened up to host some of the foundations up here. And we do have, we've worked at the state level. I don't know if you're aware, but the Rasmussen Foundation.
1: Oh, very much so, yes.
2: They invite foundations from across the nation to come to Alaska. And last year, we hosted them here in our community, where we took them around and introduced them to some of the amazing work that's happening in our community as well.
1: Right. Okay. I'm curious about, as you're thinking over the entire trip, and you've been back now and you can look at it, is there any very specific thing that you can see you'd be doing as a result of the trip that listeners could understand?
2: Yeah, reflecting back, and what I want to really bring back personally and locally, is for me, is prompted really by this deeper reflection and focus on how we think about our impact here in the Metsu. And that's what I would share with our listeners, is the impact that we want for our community. And I mentioned it's not cookie cutter. It's really each community has its own identity. And what does that mean for us? And then also staying grounded in listening to our community and being thoughtful about how we invest for our long-term benefit and well-being of our community. So just not creating these short-term band-aid approaches to fix a system. But when we look at the larger system, right, like what does it mean for us? How do we build a system where we can help people thrive, not just for today, but for generations to come.
1: Okay, very good. This sounds like a good experience. And having done something similar in our own field of radio mm-hmm. and media, we've traveled mm-hmm. around the country visiting radio stations. And each time we've done mm-hmm. that, we've come away saying there is obviously much to learn. We just don't yeah. always have it all together. I appreciate mm-hmm. your call today. Is there anything else you'd like to share with listeners before we finish?
2: No, I really appreciate the opportunity again. And what I want to just, you know, a quick takeaway that it's okay when we are building something that it takes time, but you do it right, right? So it's okay to take time. It's okay when we are building something. We want to really build something that lasts for a long time. So that's what I want to leave your audience with, you know, is that investments are not just short-term, but they're investments that are long-term. And sometimes they take time, but they're intentional, right? And so that's what we hope that this learning trip has helped us identify, you know, what is that deep impact that we want to create in our community.
1: Okay. Well, thank you. Thank you for taking the time to take the trip and report to us. And we'll be talking about this further on down the road. But stay well out there.
2: Yeah. Thanks so much, Mike. Thanks for this opportunity. Have a wonderful day.
1: You too. Bye-bye.
2: Bye-bye.
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are built to last a lifetime. Though the measure of a lifetime seems to change from soul to soul, some will last for many years.

The control box for this special suit's located in three places. And at any given time, there's always one that takes the lead.

Thank you very much. So many hits she's had. And now a member of the Grand Ole Opry, for which we're very proud to have her with us. You folks know her so well because she's such a great artist. Miss Patti Loveless, make her welcome.

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1: Good morning, dear listeners. It is Tuesday, May 26th, 7 a.m. in the morning, and Big Cabbage Radio is broadcasting on the traditional and unceded land of the Atna and Dena'ina Athabascan peoples. We honor and respect their stewardship of the land in the past and the present. It's time for page two, news that might not make the front page for Tuesday, May 26th, 2026. The Matanuska Community Farmers Market is not waiting around for spring. It's hosting a pop-up tomorrow from 4 to 7 p.m. at the United Protestant Church parking lot in downtown Palmer. Market Director Brandy Jo Nyberg joined host Ken Hoffman on our Ag Matters show last week to share what market growers can look forward to this season. Nyberg notes that it's been a slow, wet spring with cold temperatures. That means a later planting season. The market is pressing on anyway. Expect plant starts from several local farms. Seldovich Farm, Singing Nettle Farm, and Sauntering Roots will all be there. Tugetch Farm hopes to show up as well. Market goers will also find honey, sourdough, mushrooms, and fermented foods. And don't forget the great coffee. Two guest vendors will show up as well. Kale and Cookies Nutrition offers homemade prepared foods. Following Farms will bring farm fresh eggs. Living Flames joins the market this season. They bring kombucha, fermented foods, honey, microgreens, and fresh eggs. Weekly markets will start on June 10th. They will run every Wednesday through the end of September. The market is excited to expand into October. It will move indoors to the church basement. The market supports food access programs. It's a SNAP authorized market with a matching program. Spend up to $40 on your EBT card and receive a matching value in tokens to spend at the market. The new bonus this year is that if you spend $1 on your EBT card, you can earn $15 in tokens to spend at the market. The market accepts WIC and Senior Farms Market Nutrition Program vouchers as well. It donates produce to the Palmer Food Bank, the Matsu Food Bank, and Alaska Family Services. The market will continue its free community meals. They are offered several times throughout the season. These hot meals are made with local produce. A grant from the Matsu Health Foundation funds the meals. Nyberg says there's no need to rush to get to the market early. Lines formed before opening in prior years due to fear of items selling out. The market has grown so that the produce is available throughout the afternoon. Market growers can sign up on the email list for weekly updates and special events announcements. Find everything at matanuskacommunityfarmersmarket.com. Other options for local farm fresh food include Friday Flings and Bush's Bunches. Farm stands opening in June and July include Sun Circle Farm, Moonstone Farm, and Arctic Organics. On Wednesdays, though, the Matanuska Community Farmers Market can't wait to see you. 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This Page 2 article was reported by Emily Forstner and produced by yours truly, Lee Hendrickson. 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
3: What we play, why we play, and what it does for us. 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

0: Okay, I've got a riddle for you. Name something that we all do as children, something that's considered good and important, but when we do it as adults, it's often looked down on. Got it? Okay, what's your answer? That's right. The answer is play. Social scientists have generated a lot of evidence that playing is good for us. According to one widely cited study, play contributes to the cognitive, physical, social, and emotional well-being of children. The playing of games is thought to be especially valuable. And why is that? In 1978, the Canadian philosopher Bernard Suits published a sly and influential little book called The Grasshopper, Games, Life, and Utopia, in which he defined game playing as the voluntary attempt to overcome unnecessary obstacles, which, to me at least, could sound like a definition of life itself. In both life and games, there are constraints, some of them artificial. There is luck and uncertainty. There's limited information. There are trade-offs between risk and reward, and also pressure, which tends to scramble our decision-making. There's also the fact that over time, we have invented so many types of games for so many types of players, and they serve so many different functions. Games can be a connection, a laboratory, an escape, almost anything, really. And you can see it in the numbers. According to the American Time Use Survey, playing games is our number two leisure activity. Number one is watching TV, and a lot of what we watch is live sports, which are, yes, games. I grew up the youngest in a big family, so I spent a lot of time chasing down the big kids to play whatever games they were willing to play. Board games like Monopoly, card games like Casino, and any sport with a ball. Those are my favorite. If my brother said, okay, here's the game. I'm going to throw this baseball at you as hard as I can, and you have to catch it without a glove, I would play that game too. These days, my games are a bit safer, mostly backgammon and golf. By the way, I'm not making this episode to try to talk any of you into playing backgammon or golf, but when I say that I truly love them and that they bring a lot of joy to my life, please know that I am telling the truth. It's taken me a while to admit this. Once you become an adult, I feel there's a lot of pressure to put away childish things. I've come to think that's a mistake. I have come to think that games and play are good for the soul. So I wanted to speak with someone who knows a lot about that.
1: The first game I remember playing was with my father. I should say he passed away when I was five. These are some of my earliest childhood memories.
0: That is Eric Zimmerman.
1: I'm a game designer, and I'm also a professor of game design at the NYU Game Center. That's in Tisch School of the Arts at New York University in New York City. Two games that I remember. One was my father would play that riddle game where you can try and figure out what's going on by asking yes or no questions. For example, the game of like someone walks into an elevator and pushes the button for floor six, then gets out and walks up two floors to their apartment. Why? Then you can only try and figure out this mystery by asking yes or no questions.
0: The answer to this riddle is that the person in the elevator is too short to reach the button for the eighth floor, so they press the highest one they can reach, six, and they walk the rest of the way.
1: That was like a logical game of deduction. At the same time, we had games of pure physical play. We had a game called Monzo, which was basically wrestling, except you would yell out, Monzo! Kick the Can, Ghost in the Graveyard, Dodgeball, Dirt Bike Races. I made games with neighborhood kids that had to do with spaceships and Star Wars figures. The first game maybe I made from scratch, it was for a project. It might have been in fifth grade on the digestive system. I laid down on a piece of poster board and traced my body, and we made a little track going from my mouth, winding through my belly into a stomach and small intestine. It was called the digestive game. And I don't think it was very fun.
0: Can I just start by asking you like what you think are either the best games ever or maybe just your favorite games?
1: Wow, it's a hard question to answer because it's like asking a painter what their favorite color is. The most influential game I think, in contemporary game culture is probably Dungeons & Dragons. That is such a weird, rich, interesting game that maybe isn't even a game because it's more like an interactive storytelling engine with a simulation system attached to it. But there's so many concepts in contemporary games, things like player classes and levels and points and experience and, you know, weapons and damage and things like that, that are just shot through all kinds of contemporary video and tabletop games today.
0: So, Eric, you teach game design at the NYU Game Center. What would you say to someone who is surprised to hear that a university like NYU has a game center?
1: American universities are fairly capitalist institutions, and they're driven by consumer interest. If students want to study something, then universities will provide it. We started the NYU Game Center about 15 years ago, and I started teaching game design way before that in the 1990s. There was a cultural shift in games. When I started working in the game industry and teaching game design in the mid-1990s, games were thought of as childish and violent and addictive.
0: Junk food at best.
1: Absolutely. The junk food of cultural cuisine. Things shifted so that finally programs at universities didn't have to call themselves interactive media. We were of that generation of programs that could unapologetically call ourselves game design. While it's true that students want to take those classes, so that's in part why the university started the program, there did have to be sort of a cultural reckoning that had to happen.
0: Beyond teaching, Zimmerman has designed dozens of games over his career, including Diner Dash, one of the biggest casual computer games of the early 2000s. In Diner Dash, you play a restaurant server scrambling to keep up with impatient customers. Zimmerman did not start out in game design. He studied painting at the University of Pennsylvania.
1: My teachers in art school were what I would call high modernists. So they were really all about the pure visual qualities of painting. They would say things like, there are no ideas in art. Fine art is about line, color, and composition, and that fine art was not about narrative or even psychology, certainly not making statements about culture. They were all students of Joseph Albers. Joseph Albers was a German artist who came to the United States and taught at Yale University. He wrote this amazing book called Interaction of Color. Imagine that you have two little tall rectangles of color. Let's say that they were both kind of like a pinkish yellow or something like that. Can you put those two strips on two different backgrounds, two larger rectangles, so that they looked as different as possible? Wow, here it looks like a lemon yellow, and there it looks like almost a reddish pink. I can't believe that that's the same little strip. But because of the relativity of color, the interaction of color, we could make them look very different. So that was what I was being taught that art was about. Meanwhile, I would organize a carload of art students to go up to New York City, and people were doing completely nothing to do with what we were studying. This was in the late 80s, early 90s. The AIDS crisis was going on. Conceptual art, political art was the rage. I was looking at artists like Barbara Kruger, Jenny Holzer, feminist artists, artists that were critiquing with media, the Guerrilla Girls, doing performance art in the Museum of Modern Art. It was a really exciting time, had nothing to do with this high modernism. It was postmodernism. And so, why am I going into all of this? Because as a game designer today, I actually want to hold on to both of those roots of my heritage. On the one hand, a lot of my career as a game designer, then later as a writer, working with Katie Salen to write Rules of Play, starting to teach game design with Frank Lance at NYU, and now I've been teaching for 30 years, I really was interested in, okay, what would be the line, color, and composition of games. If we were going to talk about the essential formal structures of games, what would they be? What would the sort of systems thinking, structural thinking, what's the relationship between rules that we write and the play that happens? And I think that's really important to understand what is unique and interesting about this medium or this cultural form in which I'm working.
0: Zimmerman's book, Rules of Play, is now considered a defining textbook of game design. So, what is game design and what isn't it?
1: Often when I tell people that I am a game designer, they assume I'm a programmer, or they might assume I'm a visual designer, but I'm neither of those things, although I can program a little bit and I can do a little bit of visual design. But really, game designers make rules. So if you think about a board game, what does a game designer do? it's not about the illustrations on the cards. It's about the structure of the experience. What's the gameplay? What do you do on a turn? How do you win the game? All of those aspects of the game that have to do with the rules of play. That's what a game designer focuses on. Design is a process, and it's a process of iteration, because games are these spaces of possibility where players will do unpredictable things. You never know what's going to work, what's not going to work, what's going to be confusing, what's going to be engaging.
0: What's your definition of a game?
1: What games are, whether you play them or design them, is they're at this funny intersection of mathematics and logic and formal structures, but also the opposite of all of that, which is human experience and emotion and drama and play.
0: A definition that someone told us along the way was, it's like the willful collegial adoption of random seeming or crazy seeming rules. We're going to play this game where the objective is clear and the play may be clear and the rules may be clear, but they're not necessarily logical. But then the beauty part is, once you agree with your fellow competitors that these are the rules and we're not going to break them, then I feel you've entered into this new space, and it lets you be not necessarily a different person, but a different version of you, and get lost in that.
1: Getting lost in a game is so essential. And I actually think that people often misunderstand what it means to get lost in a game. With a rise of 3D, cinematically realistic video games, people often mistake this idea of immersion or deep engagement with the way something looks. It's not that at all. You can get deeply engaged in backgammon, and there's nothing illusionistic about it. You're not entering into a 3D world when you play backgammon. The space is a social space. It's a cognitive space. It's a psychological space. It's a strategic space. One really powerful way that I think about games as a designer, and the way that I teach game design, has to do with that games create meaning for players. If you have a chessboard on your coffee table, it can mean a lot of things. But if you and I sit down to play the game, then suddenly there's a whole new latticework of meanings that spring up around the game. Time is divided up. Is it my turn or your turn? The sweetest pleasure for me as a game designer is seeing players do things and express themselves in ways that you never could have anticipated in advance. Just like the rules of grammar can't explain, you know, Shakespeare. It's just the structural rules of grammar. What people do with them is where the play happens.
0: Okay, so 10 or 12 years ago, you wrote a short piece, a really good piece called Manifesto for a Ludic Century. Ludic, coming from the Latin ludus, meaning playful. Why do you claim that the 21st century is a ludic century?
1: That piece is about looking at what happened to art, entertainment, media in our present time. This is a gross, gross, gross generalization. But let's say, for example, that in the 20th century, the moving image was a dominant, if not the dominant, form of cultural expression, right? In terms of advertising, in terms of large cultural myths that were spun out, in terms of news, in terms of personal stories, cultural narratives, film and television were a dominant form. For me, the traditional idea of the moving image, you know, initially was this darkened theater where you have this immersive experience with the screen and it's very linear and enclosed. Then at the end of the 20th century, something happened with the rise of digital technology, and media and art and entertainment shifted somehow. When I think about the ways that our lives are completely enmeshed in systems of digital technology and in networked information, the way that we work, the way that we learn, the way that we socialize and flirt and romance, the way that we conduct our finances and connect with our governments, all of these key aspects of our lives are completely intertwined with digital networks of information. The way our media is constructed has also shifted, so that if information in the 20th century was, let's say, an encyclopedia set, which were these experts publishing data and facts that were then collected into a static package that then you could buy and own. Wikipedia is the model for the encyclopedia in the 21st century, which is that it's not a fixed static thing. In fact, it's not about experts handing down information. It's a community where the users blur with the authors. It's this bubbling cauldron of changing policies and roiling politics and ever-shifting notions of what's happening on a particular topic. Now, how does this connect to games? Well, games are an ancient form of human expression, which for me have always been about systems of information. In other words, a chessboard is a rule-based state machine of inputs and outputs. And playing chess or playing Go or even playing a sport is about exploring the permutations of the system. What can I do? How can I interact with this system? The point of the ludic century is that games can be a way of understanding the way that media and culture and entertainment are shifting in our present day. Now, games are not the only way of understanding this shift. I realize I have a bias as a game designer, but I do think that they also point towards maybe an interesting, playful future where we can think about things like what makes something beautiful doesn't have to necessarily be about the author creating something beautiful, but about people playing a game in a beautiful way.
0: If you were looking for evidence that Eric Zimmerman is right to call this the ludic century, at least from a commercial perspective, consider the following numbers. The video game market today is valued at nearly $200 billion, up from just $13 billion at the turn of the 21st century. That makes the video game industry bigger than the movie and music industries combined. Another indicator that an industry has a lot of momentum is when firms outside the industry try to piggyback. Think about AI right now and all the firms trying to attach themselves to it. One recent example is Allbirds, the shoe company, which recently announced it is selling its shoe business and moving into AI infrastructure. Is there a similar example in the gaming industry? Well, maybe not quite as drastic as Allbirds, but consider the New York Times, where I happened to work years ago. The Times is, of course, primarily a news gathering organization, but in recent years, it has fully embraced games, and games are transforming the Times' business model.
1: The idea that the New York Times is actually one of the world's biggest publishers of games is not a sentence that one would have thought to say 20 years ago. As an institution, the New York Times has a very long-standing relationship to games because they have been the absolute world center of crossword puzzle culture for decades. It makes sense to me that they were building on that cultural embrace of games and some of that internal knowledge about game players and the integration of smart, interesting language and culture-based games into their readership. Their digital games are really lovely, and they're wonderful examples of good design in terms of graphic design, interaction design. I say this with great pride that many of the people that are staffing the New York Times games department are my former students.
0: Okay, so how did the New York Times become one of the world's biggest publishers of games? I called up someone who could explain. Her name is Alex Hardiman, and she is Chief Product Officer at the New York Times. Nice to talk to you.
2: It's really nice to talk to you, too. I was actually telling my husband about my day-to-day, and he reminded me that when I first joined the New York Times in 2006, I was doing product marketing and advertising. My first week on the job, I came home, and I was like, guess what I got to do today? He's like, what? I said, I got to figure out how to sell sponsorships for the Freakonomics blog. I have made it.
0: Okay, so first of all, thank you for selling ads on the blog way back then. I have read, Alex, that you had your sights set on working at the Times since you were young. What would have been your dream job?
2: I grew up in a family of mainly broadcast journalists, but I knew I wasn't going to be great at the reporting and the writing. I was always more of a tinker and a builder. Coming into a product marketing role in advertising actually got me more exposed to the newsroom and the tech teams and the idea of trying to figure out how to take this 150 years of extraordinary journalism and transform it for much more of a digital era. I shifted pretty quickly actually into becoming one of the first mobile product managers at the company at a time when no one really understood what product was, but we figured it out.
0: When you say that we figured it out, I think that's understating it quite a bit. It's been a remarkable story. To me, as someone outside the Times now for a long time, but who used to be there, the story that I tell myself in my head is that the Times, legendarily successful and great news institution for many years, ebbs and flows like anything does, But there was a period where a lot of things were fraught. There was a lot of change and advertising revenue was dissipating and so on. It feels to me from the outside, and this is the part that I'm sure you object to, that games especially and other digital products, food also, kind of saved the New York Times.
2: It's not the first time I've heard that theory at all. So let's get into it. 10 to 11 years ago, we were print-first business and ad-first business. And to be honest, we didn't really have a very clear path to growth. We only had about 1 million digital subscribers. We actually had a shrinking newsroom of about 1,300 journalists. We were playing defense. We were really trying to stay afloat.
0: Economists always like to say that newspapers were the best local monopoly ever. They were the place for people to advertise for many, many things, jobs, real estate, cars for sale, legal notices, et cetera, et cetera. Can you just talk about how that monopoly had come under assault?
2: This is a story that many in the journalism industry were facing. You started with classifieds and Craigslist came out and really disrupted the entire classifieds business. Then we saw the advent of Web 2.0 with search and social. What we saw with this digital transformation in this moment is the funnels, the way that you would discover audiences were fundamentally changing. We saw a lot of news organizations doing what felt was generally the right decision at the time, which was let's unbundle our content, let's chase traffic through search and social, and really try to hold on to the ad-first business that we had had for many decades. Today, we're in a very, very different place. In a given week, we reach anywhere from 50 to 100 million people on our various apps and websites. And we've basically figured out how to build a durable business that is growing sustainably every year. It didn't happen by accident in 2015. We decided that we were going to go against the grain and we were going to be subscription first. We were going to be destination first. And we were going to prioritize this idea of direct relationships.
0: But my sense is that by 2015, the Times was already late to the subscription game. Years earlier, the Wall Street Journal started charging. They said, hey, it's very expensive to produce news. We're not going to give it away for free on our website. But the Times pretty much did that for years. So what was the sentiment in the building at that time?
2: So we launched our digital subscription model actually a little earlier in 2011. We came in with a lot of conviction to say that over the next 10, 20, 30 years, we believe that we are going to help make a market for paid high-quality journalism. It was a very, very nascent market. But by 2015, we did see enough signal in the market. There was giant demand, first and foremost, for news. And news is the largest and the most important value that we made back then and that we continue to make today. News drives the majority of our audience, our engagement, and our revenue. We sort of have the solar system analogy. News is the sun, and it really gives light and permission for us to then play in these other areas that connect to people's passion spaces in their lives.
0: But are games at the Times becoming their own center of gravity? That's coming up after the break. This is Freakonomics Radio, and I'm Stephen Dubner.
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0: The New York Times, before it was pro-game, was anti-game. Its rival newspaper, The New York World, published the first modern crossword puzzle in 1913. The World was essentially a tabloid, whereas The Times was the paper of record. It also became known as the Gray Lady. The Times' slogan was "All the news that's fit to print," the implication being that The Times found many things unfit. including crossword puzzles. In 1924, the Times published an editorial about what it called the craze over crossword puzzles. Here's a passage from that piece.
6: Scarcely recovered from the form of temporary madness that made so many people pay enormous prices for mahjong sets, the same persons now are committing the same sinful waste in the utterly futile finding of words, the letters of which will fit into a prearranged pattern.
0: What a difference a century makes.
2: We have tens of millions of people who come to our games every single day.
0: That, again, is New York Times Chief Product Officer Alex Hardiman.
2: Just last year, I was looking this up before because I wanted to kind of understand how many times our puzzles were played. 11.2 billion times.
0: That includes their now iconic crossword puzzle.
2: We launched the crossword, our very first game, in February of 1942. We felt that the psyche of the country needed a reprieve after the attack on Pearl Harbor. We wanted to still help people use their minds. We didn't want them to turn them off. And so we really tried to create a crossword puzzle that would offer challenge and wit and cultural context still inside the news report. And even though we didn't have the language of time well spent, that was really at the crux of it.
0: I think it was 11 days after the attack on Pearl Harbor that Lester Markle, who was the Sunday editor of the Times, sent a memo to the paper's publisher, Arthur Sulzberger, and he wrote, "We ought to proceed with the puzzle, especially in view of the fact that it is possible there will now be bleak blackout hours, or if not that, then certainly a need for relaxation of some kind or other." When I read that, Alex, I just have to wonder how you feel about the mission or purpose of games in our current moment. We're not exactly at war with the rest of the world, but it's starting to feel it. So what are the conversations like inside the building about the functions that games are serving for, let's call it, the public psyche?
2: I think it serves the same purpose. People need and want to be as informed about what is happening geopolitically. They also want to have a moment of joy, sometimes solo and sometimes with friends and family. And we want game experiences that are designed to help you relax, to maybe learn something new, to challenge yourself. We're not in the business of building games that are escapist and take you down unexpected rabbit holes or that are exploitative.
0: If tomorrow the New York Times stopped reporting on, let's say, the Iran war and the White House and global economics, I'm sure it would cause a lot of trouble for the business model of the New York Times and for the everyday function of the New York Times. But I don't know how many people would actually feel totally bereft. Whereas I would imagine that if Wordle were taken away, that your barricades would be stormed and your building might be graffitied or worse. Tell me where I'm wrong there.
2: I hate to say it. I think you're wrong, really wrong. The New York Times is not becoming a games company. We really see persistent demand for everything that we do. Our games get massive attention because they are uniquely good, but also because they are associated with a world-class brand that really stands for making you more thoughtful every single day.
0: I ran into an old friend. I knew him from the Times, and he's still at the Times. And he lodged a complaint that I've never heard any journalist lodge ever, which is that there are almost too many journalists at the New York Times now. He felt like he had to work harder and harder to come up with pieces that were going to get him in the paper. If you've been following the news industry for the past 30 years, you'd say, oh my gosh, what an amazingly great problem. Because the other side of that story is all these different papers around the world that are closing. So I asked him, how do you feel about that success? And he said, well, I wish there was as much pop attached to what I'm doing as there is to games.
2: I really agree, I think, with two distinct things that that person is feeling. One is, it is such a privilege and a duty to make sure that we are building a bigger business at the New York Times so that the first dollar goes back into the newsroom, always. Back in 2022, we came out and we said our strategy is to be the essential subscription for any curious person around the world who wants to not only understand the information that's happening around them, but really engage with it. We want to get to 15 million subscribers by 2027, and we want to be bigger after that.
0: Where are you now?
2: We're almost at about 13 million subscribers. So I feel like we are on a very confident path to get to 15. This is where games becomes really interesting because you might come in for Wordle or the mini crossword, and then you might find yourself watching last night's video highlights from the Knicks game. You might find yourself really immersing yourself in live coverage of the Artemis II lunar flyby, which was just this wondrous piece of reporting from our science desk and that helps bring people into the New York Times portfolio, but without any gotchas, without any gimmicks, with the sense that we can provide joy in a very transparent way that you control. And that's what time spent really means for us.
0: For someone who plays your games, they're just seeing the end product. But what goes into making a successful game?
2: Years ago, and I really credit Jonathan Knight for bringing this type of approach into the company, we created almost like a new games R&D lab. This lab is really meant with nurturing creativity and new game ideas. A new game idea can come from anywhere, inside or outside of the games team even.
0: Can you name a game itself or a type of game that you thought would work that didn't?
2: One example is a game called Digits. You might remember it.
0: I do remember that. I liked Digits.
2: I did too.
0: I think we were the only two though.
2: Well, there were some others, but it just wasn't as great as the other games that we were pursuing.
7: We tried twice. People are scared of math.
0: Bring it back.
7: We already did bring it back a second time and it still didn't work. So I think we're done with Digits.
0: And that is Jonathan Knight, whom Alex Hardiman just mentioned.
7: I'm the SVP and general manager for New York Times Games.
0: Knight came to the Times not via journalism, but via gaming.
7: I was a general manager at Zynga, running big teams that were doing live Facebook games and eventually mobile games. I worked on the Farmville franchise as a GM. I ran Words with Friends for a while at Zynga. I'm of the belief that games are for everyone, that everyone is a gamer, even if they object, you know, oh, that's not me. I'm not a gamer. I don't play games. And then you find out like, okay, what are you doing on Thursday? Well, I'm playing Bridge with the neighbors. Okay, Bridge is a game. You know, what are you doing on your phone right now? Well, I'm doing the Wordle, but that's not a game.
0: Wordle most definitely is a game. A New York Times game in which you have six tries to guess a five-letter word. It has been a huge part of the Times' gaming success, but the Times did not invent Wordle.
7: Wordle was created by a guy named Josh Wardle. He was an engineer who had been at Reddit. This was actually Josh's second attempt at Wordle. He'd written it, he'd put it down, he'd come back to it.
0: The New York Times has made a lot of acquisitions over the years, some of them famously bad. There was About.com, which ended in a $200 million write-down. The Times paid more than $1 billion for the Boston Globe and ultimately sold it for just $70 million. Wordle has gone a long way toward making up for those failures. Here's the story of how the Times got Wordle from Josh Wardle.
7: He had built it for friends and family, and it started to gain momentum really in 2021. It got to a place where he added in a viral mechanic that had grown out of the community feedback, which was those little green and gray emoji squares that you can post after you're done. And that really started to generate a lot of interest. This was during the pandemic. This was sort of peak Twitter. We actually did an article about the game that came out of our newsroom, which was published on January 3rd of 2022. The game had about 300,000 users at that point and was definitely going viral. I read that article that morning. A bunch of people forwarded it to me and said, hey, you know, are you guys looking at Wordle? I got on the phone with Josh, I think 2 days later. I had COVID. I was really, really sick and in bed. We knew that we needed to move very quickly and so got to know him as fast as I could, and we just started talking. We announced on January 31st to the world that we'd acquired Wordle. It was really thrilling.
0: The Times won't divulge what it paid for Wordle, but it was reported to be in the low seven figures. And how many new users did Wordle bring to the Times?
7: We never disclosed that number, but we're talking tens of millions. You know, he was eager to sell the game. It had blown up beyond his wildest expectations, and he had something else he wanted to go do, and he didn't want to be spending all day, every day looking after Wordle. We were really interested in being good stewards of Wordle. it already looked and played like a New York Times game, very clean, very elegant, and it didn't need really anything done to it to slot right into our portfolio, which was rare. And so it was a good fit.
0: It has been such a good fit that Wordle is being developed as a TV show to air on NBC in primetime. The Times itself will co-produce. So what did Wordle do for the Times' bigger games strategy?
7: Games, even without Wordle, was growing and thriving. All of it was sort of working, and then we just got this turbo boost that helped accelerate all of our ambitions, and it's been great.
0: Let me ask you this. What are the criteria you're looking for in a new game?
7: First and foremost, we think about, is the game fun? Are you going to come back to it tomorrow? Are you going to come back in a week? Is it creating that sense of accomplishment and reward? That's always the mindset. The sooner we can prototype it, get it into the hands of the people on the team to get a sense for it, then as soon as we can get it into user testing, and then we ultimately want to get it out to some sort of market. These days, we're testing in Canada in a geo-locked fashion so we can get a fair amount of users, but not have it run away from us before we're sure that we want to invest in it. At that point, we're looking at real data, you know, the D1, the D7, the D30, a number of other metrics, but like, are people coming back? Why do people come back? They come back because it's fun and it has a sense of achievement and not too hard, not too easy. But more importantly, if I do solve it, was it the right kind of solve? Like, did I feel like I solved something worth solving?
0: You mentioned D1, D7, and D30 metrics. Explain, please.
7: Day one retention, day seven retention, day 30 retention. This is kind of the magic metric that can give you a real sense of the growth and longevity potential of the game. There are other things we look at, but retention is first and foremost. Once you're getting users in, if you've got a good retention profile, you can start to predict the future of the game.
0: I would guess, but please tell me if I'm wrong here, that if retention is a goal, then there's a trade-off between how hard a game can be and how successful it will be. Have there been cases where you wanted to make a game a little bit harder, but were worried that it would drive people away?
7: We just went through the opposite case. We had a game recently that had a very low solve rate and a low return rate. We made it easier in the testing process. We got that solve rate up, but we weren't able to move the retention and ultimately decided to not go forward with the puzzle. I won't get into what that puzzle was.
0: Can you give me a sense of the nature of it?
7: Well, it's more of a logic puzzle, which logic puzzles have lower retention in general versus word puzzles. Connections kind of bucks that trend, and it shows that there is both art and science here. Connections has a very volatile solve rate, and I would say on average is one of our lower solve rates. When we first started testing it, we were kind of nervous because we saw that, but it had excellent retention. On days when it's hard, what we just found was that even if you didn't solve it, but it was so fun and satisfying or frustrating or whatever, you wanted to come back and try again the next day. But other puzzles, we find that if you don't solve them, they're just frustrating for people and they don't want to come back. People come back for things that make them feel good. And Wordle, which is our biggest game, has a very high solve rate. Over 90% of people that start Wordle solve it.
0: Is there any AI strategy in your portfolio as well, Jonathan?
7: If anything, doubling down on the notion of human-made puzzles, we are seeing that consumers can really sniff out a machine-made game. Even before AI, you could go online and you can get Wordle clones. For our puzzles, we put so much care, even with Wordle, which is a very simple game, there is that sense of like, that was a good Wordle, that wasn't a good Wordle. That word's wordly. Picking a five-letter word every day might not seem like that complicated of a job, but when you think about the trend over time and the cadence of what are we doing this week, last week, next week, with something like connections, we've spoken to AI companies that say that their models don't know how to solve connections still. There's something about the misdirects and just the way that that puzzle tries to trick you that is really special and hard to replicate. In these times, people are really valuing human-made content, and

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5: With the runaway success of the New York Times' gaming business, you might assume that every other media outlet is trying to clone this strategy, and you would be correct.
6: I definitely see other media entities trying to replicate the success of the New York Times. New Yorker Magazine, Atlantic Magazine, they all have their own little game division.
5: That, again, is Eric Zimmerman, the game designer and professor at NYU's Game Center.
6: It's a funny thing that happens in the commercial game industry. There's a new platform or revenue model which gets more and more ridiculously intense until people just reject it and then move on to the next thing. For example, if you remember, there was this wild popularity in Facebook games like Farmville 15, 20 years ago, and those kinds of games, but they just got so cheesy in how they were just trying to steal every possible minute of your time and that kind of thing. And then players wise up and reject it and move on. So there's a lot of short-term gain in following these trends, but I think that it's not necessarily a way to build a long-lasting relationship with players.
5: In 2010, when Facebook was still relatively young, Farmville drew 83 million monthly players. With Facebook taking a 30% cut on all in-game purchases, this generated enough cash to reshape Facebook's business model. By 2012, when Facebook went public, 12% of their revenues came from Zynga games. Industry analysts heralded this ecosystem as the undisputed future of the internet, right up until the bubble was burst by player fatigue, and Facebook redirected its attention to its main moneymaker, which was advertising. I went back to Jonathan Knight, formerly of Farmville maker Zynga, now of the New York Times, to talk about the durability of gaming. I remember when YouTube blew up, everybody decided that they had to have video on their sites, including the New York Times. Something becomes popular and it gets not just copied, but ingrained in a lot of business programs or business models. How do you think about keeping a New York Times games audience after a particular game may fall in popularity, or maybe popularity may fall across the board in games?
7: Well, it's a great question. In general, games do rise and fall, but I don't think games is a fad for us. It's clear that Wordle was a viral phenomenon, but we're seeing incredible resilience even from Wordle. And we do expect that desire for people to associate us with puzzles to last for a very long time. We need to keep innovating, and we're always looking for new and clever puzzles to bring into the mix. New puzzles energize people that are already engaged. They re-engage people that maybe have churned out. They can help us reach brand new audiences, and we're very interested in growing the overall reach of the bundle.
5: Crossplay is a pretty new game, and it's your first multiplayer game. Is it considered successful so far within the building?
7: Absolutely. You have to create an account with the New York Times to play because it's a two-player game. So we're seeing it drive a lot of new registered users. It has some of the best retention that I've ever seen in my career.
5: And we should say, I mean, you won't like to hear me say the word ripoff, but crossplay is essentially Scrabble with some slight differences.
7: I would say that crossplay

0: is first and foremost a very clean and simple and elegant take on that category, which we think the world very much needs right now in a sea of mobile games that have become a morass of treasure chests and coins and ads and pop-ups and aggressive monetization tactics. We think that that category deserves just a clean, classic board game vibe. We've also built something called Game Review, which is powered by the Crossbot. When you're done with a game of crossplay, you can go through every move you made, what would have been a better move, opportunities you missed. Most games, they just want your engagement. We're trying to say, look, we want to help you actually improve and get better at this game, because if you're better at it, you're going to feel better about it.
1: This gets us deeper into why we play games. Yes, there's an entertainment value, but how about a social value? For this, I went back to Eric Zimmerman. I feel that one strong component of games is that you agree with your opponents or teammates that these are the rules, we're going to play by them. If we win, we win. If we lose, we lose. Either way, we shake hands and we leave it there. To me, that sounds like a pro-social value set.
2: I wouldn't want to saddle games by saying they're only successful if they have some positive impact on society. It's not something that we ask of a symphony orchestra, where we say, okay, what are the downstream effects to everyone sitting in the theater, listening to music, playing music, composing music is part of the pantheon of valuable human activities, and there's an intrinsic value in it. I would put games in that pantheon. Do games have impacts? Of course they do, in terms of enriching our lives, in creating social situations where you're kind of meeting people, exploring aspects of your identity. There's lots of ways that we can talk about values of games. I definitely see designing the human experience and social experience as being absolutely central to understanding games. There's a lot of responsibility that comes when you're designing a game. In a lot of mobile games today, the industry wisdom is that you are trying to get players to stay on your game as long as possible and trick them into giving you lots of money. There's a lot of ethical issues and, you know, dark design patterns that were really pioneered in games. As much as games can be context for pro-social and really incredibly positive human experiences, they also can be the opposite. It's like anything, the idea of game, it's as basic as story or image or song. It's an essential form of human expression. They can be advertising, they can be pornography, they can be exploitative, or they can be inspiring and beautiful, sometimes all at the same time.
1: Hearing that explanation, Eric, I would think that you are hugely in favor of what's typically called gamification, but I gather that you're actually not in favor of that. Can you tell me why?
2: I'm the loyal opposition to gamification. My notion of gamification is that it pulls a lot from things like frequent flyer mileage programs, where it's taking things from games and applying them in order to try and get behavioral change. Things like levels and points and achievements. There's nothing wrong with that. And there's lovely examples of very positive behavior change through design, thinking of the whole nudge way of thinking about the world. The problem with gamification for me is that it strip mines the surface of games, these elements like points and levels and achievements, but it leaves the soul of play behind, the creative problem solving, the productive conflict.
1: I think you compared it to reducing food and cuisine to just nutrition.
2: Right.
1: So those inputs are not valuable, but they're not the reason to do the thing.
2: Every design implies a model of what it means to be human. For example, I'm sitting in a chair, you're sitting in a chair. Who is this chair for? There's the anatomical aspect. Is it for children? Is it for adults? Is it for someone that needs special assistance? What are the materials? Is this chair designed to be quickly used and thrown out? Is it designed to last for a long time? Does this chair make you feel like royalty because it's like a throne? Or is it something that's meant to be institutional and very functional looking? It's as if every design theorizes about who we are and what people are. And I love that about design. to me, the values of design and games, they're embedded in these very deep ways about how we think about our players and what we're encouraging from them. The tricky thing is that it's not just these namby-pamby, oh, games should make you empathetic and make you feel good and have good feelings. No, no, no, no. The furious contention of games can be a beautiful thing. And the anguish and pain of striving and winning and losing and all of that is beautiful.
1: That, again, was Eric Zimmerman. We also heard from Jonathan Knight and Alex Hardiman from The New York Times. I would love to know which games you find beautiful and why. Our email is radio@freakonomics.com. We will be back next week. Until then, take care of yourself. And if you can, someone else, too.
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1: 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I'm Tony Morris. Classical Guitar Alive is broadcast thanks to the generous support of the Augustine Foundation and the Kadosky Family Fund and Charles and Taco Parker, and by Augustine Strings, makers of classical guitar strings since 1947, and thanks to a gift in loving memory of Adam Bratcher. Thanks for joining me for this week's edition of Classical Guitar Alive. We have music by Fernando Sor, George Gershwin, Castelnuovo Tedesco, and more. We'll start with Filomena Moretti performing the first movement of Fernando Sor's Sonata in C Major, Opus 15.

Philomena Moretti opened this week's edition of Classical Guitar Alive, performing the first movement of Sor's Sonata in C Major, Opus 15. This is Sergio Assad's two-guitar arrangement of George Gershwin's Rhapsody in Blue. He's also one of the performers, and he's joined by his brother Odair Assad.

George Gershwin's Rhapsody in Blue, performed by the Assad Duo. Mario Castelnuovo Tedesco's Guitar Concerto No. 1 is one of those great examples of beautifully sunny and optimistic pieces that were written during some very dark times. The piece was written and premiered in 1939, when Mario Castelnuovo Tedesco was forced to flee Italy and settle in the United States. We'll hear it performed by John Williams and the English Chamber Orchestra, conducted by Sir Charles Groves.

John Williams and the English Chamber Orchestra, conducted by Sir Charles Groves in the Guitar Concerto No. 1 by Mario Castelnuovo Tedesco. We'll close this week's edition of Classical Guitar Alive with Natalie's Sonata for Cello and Guitar. It's performed by Odair Saad and cellist Edmond Carlier.

0: Closing this week's edition of Classical Guitar Alive, we've just heard guitarist Odair Assad and cellist Edmond Carlier performing the Sonata for Cello and Guitar by Brazilian composer Radames Nhatali. You've been listening to Classical Guitar Alive. Classical Guitar Alive is broadcast worldwide thanks to the generous support of the Augustine Foundation and the Kadosky Family Fund, and Charles and Taco Parker, and by Augustine Strings, makers of classical guitar strings since 1947. And thanks to a gift in loving memory of Adam Bratcher. Classical Guitar Alive is a nonprofit organization based in Austin, Texas. Music by pluck-stringed instruments like the guitar, the harp, and the ancient lyre have been used in healing for over 3,000 years. That's why our mission is to bring this music to the widest possible audience. 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I'm Tony Morris. 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

Good morning, dear listeners. It is Tuesday, May 26th, 7 a.m. in the morning, and Big Cabbage Radio is broadcasting on the traditional and unceded land of the Atna and Dena Aina Athabascan peoples. We honor and respect their stewardship of the land in the past and the present. It's time for page two, news that might not make the front page for Tuesday, May 26th, 2026. The Matanuska Community Farmers Market is not waiting around for spring. It's hosting a pop-up tomorrow from 4 to 7 p.m. at the United Protestant Church parking lot in downtown Palmer. Market Director Brandy Jo Nyberg joined host Ken Hoffman on our Ag Matters show last week to share what market growers can look forward to this season. Nyberg notes that it's been a slow, wet spring with cold temperatures. That means a later planting season. The market is pressing on anyway. Expect plant starts from several local farms. Seldovich Farm, Singing Nettle Farm, and Sauntering Roots will all be there. Tugetch Farm hopes to show up as well. Market goers will also find honey, sourdough, mushrooms, and fermented foods. And don't forget the great coffee. Two guest vendors will show up as well. Kale and Cookies Nutrition offers homemade prepared foods. Following Farms will bring farm fresh eggs. Living Flames joins the market this season. They bring kombucha, fermented foods, honey, microgreens, and fresh eggs. Weekly markets will start on June 10th. They will run every Wednesday through the end of September. The market is excited to expand into October. It will move indoors to the church basement. The market supports food access programs. It's a SNAP authorized market with a matching program. Spend up to $40 on your EBT card and receive a matching value in tokens to spend at the market. The new bonus this year is that if you spend $1 on your EBT card, you can earn $15 in tokens to spend at the market. The market accepts WIC and Senior Farms Market Nutrition Program vouchers as well. It donates produce to the Palmer Food Bank, the Matsu Food Bank, and Alaska Family Services. The market will continue its free community meals. They are offered several times throughout the season. These hot meals are made with local produce. A grant from the Matsu Health Foundation funds the meals. Nyberg says there's no need to rush to get to the market early. Lines formed before opening in prior years due to fear of items selling out. The market has grown so that the produce is available throughout the afternoon. Market growers can sign up on the email list for weekly updates and special events announcements. Find everything at MatanuskaCommunityFarmersMarket.com. Other options for local farm fresh food include Friday Flings and Bush's Bunches. Farm stands opening in June and July include Sun Circle Farm, Moonstone Farm, and Arctic Organics. On Wednesdays, though, the Matanuska Community Farmers Market can't wait to see you. 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

Welcome aboard, my friends. You are tuned to Modern Jet Set. Thank you for flying the fancy skies. My name is Iris Berkeley. I am your pilot and your flight attendant for flight number 299 of the soundtrack to your utterly fabulous secret agent, oh, so funky life. And we kicked off this final flight of the 200s with Elizabeth and the Catapult, sixth album from the Brooklyn Project led by Elizabeth Zeman. She started out life as a classical pianist. This is on Compass Records from 2026 called Responsible Friend. We heard the title track. La Lome in the background right now, that's the Los Angeles League of Musicians with a song called Figueroa. It's the debut record from a trio who started out at the lobby band at Hollywood's Roosevelt Hotel. And we'll keep flying east from California, actually all over east, all over the planet. So if you need to page any of our in-flight crew in the meantime, hit that button above your head with a picture of a disco ball on it and someone will assist you shortly. If you'd like, you could also email the flight deck anytime, day or night at mail@modernjetset.com. We're going to fill up your passport for this one, so keep that seatbelt tightly fastened. It's Modern Jet Set.

Thank you for flying with Modern Jet Set. I am Iris Berkeley. We are a little more than a quarter of the way through this hour-long flight, and we did some serious globetrotting in that last set. Opened up with Gitkin, that's Brian J., a new single that he says is carrying an ode in its DNA to Dr. John. I'm hearing that. It is the A-side to a 7-inch called Night Tripper. Little Barry after that, maybe best known for the theme song for the Better Call Saul TV series. From 2026's Lug and Hurt, we heard More Bad Miles of Road. And The Arcs, a 2023 posthumous release after the death of Richard Swift called Electrophonic Chronic, we heard Eyes. And in the background right now, Sharif Megerban teaming up with Ali. That's volume 34 on the amazing Habibi Funk label out of Germany. Ali is based out of Jakarta, and Sharif Megerban is Lebanese. That record's called Tira Cat. The song we're hearing is Mata Api. We'll head over to Istanbul in a minute. You need anything at all, drop me a line. It's mail at modernjetset.com. Thanks so much for flying.

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0: from Istanbul to Switzerland as we wrap up the first half of today's Modern Jet Set flight. First up was Oldu O Zaman. That's a trio made up of Kansu Ak, Tolga Horasanli, and Mehmet Kore Erol. And that was released on a Bongo Cho 2023 anthology in solidarity with the February 23rd earthquake victims. The song was Mastika. And after that, Orchestre Tout Puissant Marcel Duchamp from 2024's Rotor. We heard Tra La La's, just an exquisite song from the Swiss Afro-Dada punk rock band based in Geneva. So we are halfway through today's Modern Jet Set flight. We are headed down to Africa, so buckle up. And as always, thank you for flying the fancy skies.
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It's Modern Jet Set. Thank you for joining us on this hour-long jaunt through the fancy skies. We started off with a legendary Lost Zamrock album, only ever released as a test pressing and reissued on Now Again Records for Spring 2026's Record Store Day. The album is called Gate Crash 78. We heard Easy Baby. And then after that, a double dose of Zamrock. We heard from Dr. Footswitch, a.k.a. Teddy Kuluzua. He had a big 70s career in both his native Zimbabwe and his adopted home of Zambia. We heard Every Day Has Got a New Dream. Follow that up with Project Gemini and Wendy Martinez with Notre Chambre from their Time Stands Still EP from 2025. And in the background right now is Cage Dancer, a.k.a. Ontario's Chloe Joseph, from her Slows EP from 2022. This one's called Fire. So if you find yourself in need of some more Jet Set vibing during the rest of your week, you're in luck. You can always find an instant replay of this most recent flight on modernjetset.com, plus archives and other goodies for your frequent flyers. Or you can just say hi anytime you'd like. 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A couple of tracks before we reach our final destination. I think you're going to like what you're going to hear. So stay right where you're at. It's Modern Jet Set.

That's when the world got involved, and I woke up older, with the flag of surrender draped across my shoulder. Remember before, when we cared about things like who was the tallest, waiting round for the adults to stop talking, but they can't see past what absorbs them. When I grow up, I'll do it different, trying to change the world by wishing. If I could have it all, whatever I liked, I just want everyone to be alright, to get a little respite from the night after night of it. I stitch a tear to my prayer and hold tight. I left myself there, on the wall, looking up at the pictures in a pebble dash, glistening bright. Listen, I might have drunk one too many years, 'cause when the sun sheds tears now, they set me alight.

We certainly had more heat. Fahrenheit salted away in the stone and the grain. More tan on the skin. Seasons of sheer light for cavorting in. But we had more rain, and down from heaven it came. We had more gizmos and toys, devices under our fingers, no need for the brain to put in a long shift. We had license to crack mountains like eggs, but still more rain, and over the earth it came. And more time, more hours to clock up the miles. We refueled in mid-flight by glugging champagne straight from the nozzle, kept spinning the dials and surfing the rising tide, but still more rain, and up out of hell it

And friends, this is our final descent here on Modern Jet Set. We've got Nightmares on Wax, George Evelyn, reimagined by Adrian Sherwood to celebrate the 20th anniversary of In a Space Out of Sound. It's In a Space Out of Dub from 2026. This one's called Flippin' Eck. Liphead before that, that's the collab from producers Blockhead and Elliot Lip on their third album called The Long Way from 2026. We heard Wet My Whistle. And LYR before that with French Cursive from 2026's Dark Sky Reservation on Real World Records. That's a trio made up of Simon Armitage, Patrick James Pearson, and Richard Walters. It's on their third record, intended to be an antidote to the craziness of modern life. We kicked it off with Damon Albarn, Grian Chatton, and Kay Tempest with Flags on Help Volume 2, an all-star follow-up benefit for War Child, following up on the original 1995 album Help, came out in spring of 2026. I'm Iris Berkeley. I want to sincerely thank you for joining me on today's Flight of Fancy. Until next week, may your champagne flute overfloweth. I'll meet you right back here next time for another extra fancy flight. If you hear anything you love today, you can always find this most recent excursion and an entire show archive whenever you need it. Click on over to modernjetset.com to get a hold of that. But until we meet again, stay safe, stay sane, stay sassy, and most importantly, stay sexy, my friends. Yeah.

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3: This is American Roots for Memorial Day weekend, celebrating the National Endowment for the Arts National Heritage Fellows of the year gone by and beyond. As our country gears up to celebrate its 250th birthday, we celebrate the great traditional musicians, storytellers, artisans, and cultural advocates who have received our nation's highest honor in the folk arts. Coming up this hour, visits with the 2025 honorees, including a Creole French musician, a Haitian dancer and drummer, a Japanese folk dancer, a bit and spur maker, a Lakota artist, and a Ukrainian choral and bandura ensemble. We'll also hear music from some of our favorite fellows from years past. First up, it's Mexican folk costume maker and dancer Carmen Barón. 2025 Heritage Fellow Carmen Barón creates costumes for Mexican folk dancers or baile folclorico in Arizona. The costumes include intricate embroidery, hand-sewn ribbon trim, and bright colors to represent the Mexican region and dance being performed. Barón grew up in Sonora, Mexico, and now runs Danza Cultura Mexicana in Tucson, Arizona, where she teaches dance and makes costumes for her students.
4: Making the dances costumes, to me, it's like part of myself. It's like it's something that is born with me. I do it every day. If I don't do it, I feel nervous. The one who taught me how to sew was my mom. My mom, when I was very little, she used to put me here, and she used to be pedaling. And I used to just be looking at the sewing machine until I start pushing it myself. Growing up in Mexico, it was a small town with no electricity. And the floor was dirt floors. My father, he born in Los Angeles, California. And he worked here in the United States. We came here to Tucson in 1973. I was 13 years old. When I went to school the first day, it was panic because I didn't know any word in English. We suffered a lot. So I got into my books every day with a dictionary, translating word by word. I got a scholarship, so I went to college, and then I saw a big sign saying Mexican folk dance. And I said, this is my time. The folklorico movement here in the United States started in 1970. When I was at College of Architecture, I also took folklorico classes. That's when I started opening my eyes and slowly start going into it. I performed at different places around Tucson. I learned a lot from them. For me, dancing when I'm up there is like, why am I doing this? I like to be dancing all the time, like in my classroom. But in public, it's like, no, it's not for me. I said, maybe I can start teaching young people to start doing it. I came up with the name of Danza Cultura Mexicana. It's about culture, and it's about dance. When I tell them that they're gonna use that costume and perform, I can see the brightness in the eyes, the smile. The costume makes dancing more powerful. This tradition of folklorico, it will continue. It's something that I really come from my heart. When I accomplish one dress, I feel, okay, I wanna do another one.
3: ...2025 Heritage Fellow Carmen Barón. Steve Tamayo is a Si-Chang-Gu Lakota artist and educator with family origins from the Rosebud Reservation in South Dakota, based now in Omaha, Nebraska. His art, including painted buffalo robes and intricate traditional regalia, depicts the history and culture of his people. Tamayo shares his knowledge of art and culture through the Nebraska Arts Council, Omaha Public Schools Native Indigenous-Centered Education Program, and his own nonprofit, Blue Bird Cultural Initiative, that offers free classes and educational materials on the Rosebud Reservation and nationwide.
5: I don't like restrictions placed upon me. I want to have that freedom. Art is my savior. My reconnection to who I am. We're in the lands of the Umaha people, city's namesake, Omaha. Umaha means the people against the current. What I specialize in is the traditional art form of the plains people. The complexities within our art form is right in front of us. What is the symbology? What are the symbols and what do they truly mean? This way of life had many restrictions placed upon it. And so if we became practitioners of our indigenous ways, then we were persecuted. We're trying to pick up the fragments. Making earrings is cool, but it opens that door to this discussion of our culture, of who we are, because you should understand who you are, first and foremost. If you're Umaha, Ho-Chunk, Oshni, Ushni, Ponca, understand who you are. And then we go from there. I was born and raised with my dad's side of the family. My dad was from Mexico, Texas. So growing up, most of my friends, they had no idea I was Native because we never talked about it. When I graduated, I took off into the military. 3 years at Fort Campbell, Kentucky, I came home and I had my girls. I raised them as Mexicanos as well as Lakotas. My girls are getting older and they were like, Dad, we want to go dance at powwows. And I was just like, I don't know how to sew. And my mom didn't know how to sew. I didn't know how to make moccasins. I didn't know how to make dresses. What do they carry? What do you put in their hair? And so it just kept snowballing. That led me to this path of, all right, I'm going to go find some grandmas and grandpas. I had to learn the language to communicate to the older people. Without their time and their patience and perseverance of understanding the resiliency of our own existence, I wouldn't be here today without them. Every single grandma and grandpa that I came across, they would tell me another story about stars. And so I've been a collector of star knowledge. Not only did they teach me about technique of construction, here's the stories that coincide. My mother was a victim of the boarding school system. And so that identity, that cultural identity, that language was stolen from her. She never got to see her parents ever again. When they took all 7 of my grandparents' children, I think they died of a broken heart, to be honest. My grandfather, his name was Zingtalatho. Zingtalatho is Bluebird. This is how Bluebird came to be. My big goal is to create my own little army of cultural specialists, and they can become the teachers.

0: What's the significance of your own designs? You know, that is the mission of Bluebird, is to explain these things. It's a never-ending practice. And so I'll be researching the rest of my life. Even though it's my job, it's not really a job, because it's led by my passion of understanding who we are. All the obstacles that have been created for centuries, I'm trying to knock those obstacles down.
1: Steve Tamayo, the 2025 recipient of the NEA Best Lomax Hawes National Heritage Fellowship. Our next National Heritage Fellow is a silversmith who makes bits and spurs. Ernie Marsh was born in Mountain View, California, but grew up in the state of Washington, where he rode bulls in rodeos and worked as a ranch hand, which inspired him to make bits and spurs. His work, which is both displayed in museums and used by working cowboys, is known for high relief engraving on steel and French gray finishes. Marsh passes on the traditional art forms associated with Western cowboy culture through his work with the Wyoming Arts Council's Folk Art Mentoring Program and Traditional Cowboys Arts Association.
2: It's more than just historical nostalgia making bits and spurs. I think there's always going to be a need for it. As long as there's a cow and a horse, there's going to be cowboys looking for those cows. I don't believe the West is dying. It's just, you just can't see it from the freeway. Growing up, I competed in junior rodeos. From there, I got my PRCA card, competed as a bull rider until 1989. And then I turned all my attention towards my passion of making bits and spurs. Function is the basis for what we do. The design's going to change from person to person, length of their legs, the size of their horse. Everything's going to factor into what works just right. You use your spurs as an extension of your heel. The bridle bit functions with a curb strap under the chin. Every flexible joint between your hand and the horse's mouth is a cue. Always drawn towards art. After high school, I've worked on a ranch, and I really got interested in cowboy gear. Elmer Miller, he was a very well-known bit and spur maker. And I first got my brochure for Elmer Miller School in 1985. I was a working ranch cowboy, and I couldn't really put that much money aside to attend until 1990. I had looked forward to it for so long that I didn't even want to sleep at night. It's fun to eat and make bits and spurs. I wanted to improve my engraving, and so I went to a firearms engraving school in 1993 and started using those techniques on my bits and spurs. Things kind of took off for me at that point. My goal when I start a piece is to create contrast. It needs to be distinctive. I want to look across the arena and say, oh, that's one of Ernie's pieces. High relief engraving. There were very few other people doing that at the time. After 35 years, I've made over 700 fancy bits and spurs. I don't think you can really get to a high level by yourself. I've been blessed to be around the people that I've been around. I've been blessed to be able to make a living doing something I love. Awards and things are nice, but to get through raising a family, doing something you enjoy, is an amazing privilege. In 1998, I was invited to participate in the Traditional Cowboy Arts Association as a founding member. As a nonprofit, we were able to fund educational projects. In the last 28 years, we've funded over $500,000 worth of scholarships to gear makers. everything I make. I get their stories from the people that own them and the people that use them. A couple generations down the line, they're not going to worry about who made them. Nobody will probably know who I am, but they'll know that's their grandfather's spurs. I'll be a second note when they rub the rust off the inside of the band to see my signature. I'll be the second story.
1: Bit and spur maker, silversmith, and NEA Heritage Fellow Ernie Marsh. Here's a couple songs from past Heritage Fellows to get you rocking through the holiday weekend. First up, 2024 Heritage Fellow Rosie Flores from San Antonio, now living in Austin, joined by Wanda Jackson from Maud, Oklahoma, who received the award in 2005. Rosie's album Rockabilly Philly helped revive Wanda Jackson's career in the mid-1990s. It's Rock Your Baby on American Roots.

0: Don't Worry Baby, the late Flaco Jimenez with Los Lobos. The song written by Cesar Rosas, Luis Perez, and T-Bone Burnett. It was originally released on Los Lobos' 1984 album, How Will the Wolf Survive? This version was from 1992 on Flaco's album, Partners. Flaco Jimenez was awarded the National Heritage Fellowship in 2012, and Los Lobos received it in 2021. We'll be back with more National Heritage Fellows of the past year from Haiti and back home to Louisiana when American Roots returns.
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0: This is American Roots, celebrating recent NEA National Heritage Fellows. Peña Guerrier is a New York City-based dancer, drummer, and singer who grew up with Protestant parents in Haiti. In his neighborhood, he was surrounded by voodoo dancing and drumming, which sparked his interest as a young child. By 16, he was dancing professionally at Tamboula de Haiti and went on to study at the National School of Arts at Haiti State University and later danced with Haiti's National Theater for 8 years. In the late 1990s, he was invited to teach dance in New York City and currently directs two of his own companies, Tamboula de Haiti and Crié Bode.
2: Voodoo, it's like life. It's everything. Your connection with yourself, or what we call like spirit. Because when you hear the drum means something to you. It's like, oh, my mission is just to represent the Haitian dance, to create something unique. Voodoo, it's not a religion. I know some people, they call it, oh, voodoo, it's a religion, but it's not. It's more than that. The dance, the language, the costume, everything. When you live in Haiti, it's like all over. On the street, friends, family, it's culture, it's life. The foundation of it comes from like two different concepts. The tradition from the Taino and the tradition from Africa. That's why Haiti is so unique. The company I used to dance with in Haiti, we used to travel all over, perform all different festivals. You make money and then you have house, you travel, you have a lot of things. But the most important, you're not doing it for yourself. It's about like your mission, your love, life. This is the most important part of it. Voodoo, it's a universal language, I always say it. You don't have to go to the temple, because everything you do, it's to your spirit, to yourself, to your ancestors. Otherwise, you might feel like, oh yeah, I'm not in Haiti, so I can't practice voodoo, so I can't do it. No, voodoo, it's in you. Your ancestors, it's you. I create like a new language for the Haitian dance. People that can learn it as a skill. It's a language. Each dance has their own structure. We have a conversation. I say something to you, you understand, you hear me, you say something to me.

0: I came here in USA, and it was in 1998. That was my first time. So I came here for like a dance workshop. After my first workshop, and people, they were really into it. So I came like back and forth, like every year or maybe every 6 months. By 2006 or 2007, I feel like there is something I have to do here in America. Because people, they were missing it. They were looking for something deep. I call people to participate, to work together, to make things happen. We started in the end of 2006. That was my first career body. With all different background, all levels, all different ethnicity, whatever where you come from, you have to create the foundation to build it and pass it on. Everyone born with this knowledge, we will protect it and we will pass it on to the next generation.
1: Haitian dancer, drummer, educator, and 2025 National Heritage Fellow, Peniel Guerrier. 2006 NEA National Heritage Fellow, the late Henry Gray, grew up on a farm near Baton Rouge, Louisiana, played piano in Howlin' Wolf's band, and went on to shape the Chicago blues scene. Here's one of his signature songs, It's Lucky Lucky Man, on American Roots.

0: Cher de Lune from the 2009 National Heritage Fellow Queen Ida. Her 1985 live album, Caught in the Act, recorded in San Francisco. Queen Ida was from Lake Charles, Louisiana. She became the first woman to front a Zydeco band. Creole accordion player Edward Eddie Poulard is a third-generation musician born in Eunice, Louisiana. He moved to Beaumont, Texas as a young child with his French-speaking family and started learning music from Father John, a well-known old-time la-la accordionist. When he was 19, Eddie played house parties and church dances in his father's group, the Poulard Family Band. He went on to learn from and tour with Creole fiddler Canray Fontenot. Eddie Poulard is also a master woodworker, specializing in building accordions. He keeps the tradition alive by teaching Creole and Cajun fiddle and accordion styles at festivals and music camps, as well as mentoring musicians from his community and own family.
1: It's the music of my family. My grandfather played it, and who knows before he came along, who else played it? Creole music is a lot of heartfelt stuff going on. It's just in your blood, I guess. I grew up right here in this little town. It's an old oil town. I wanted to play everything. So I learned how to play the drums first, then the guitars, both bass and lead, and then I moved on to the accordion. Fiddle came last. My heart is the accordion and the fiddle.

It is my life. That's what I've been doing all these years, performing and teaching. But it's getting to the point where physically, I can't do it as often as I used to. Like right now, I can't play. It's killing me. Creole, it's a music originally from Black Prairie farming communities. They had house dances back then in the early 1900s. And the music that they played was close to Cajun music. They just put their own influence in it. They said the Germans brought the accordion to Louisiana. But a lot of the Black Prairie Creoles were learning accordion too. They just put a different feel, more soul, a little bit more bump.

There's a whole lot of things happening depending on what songs are being played and who I learned them from. The culture itself, that's a big part of it. Wasak Ardwin was related to my mother. He was a real good and popular accordion player. In 1963, him and a guy named Canray Fontenot recorded an LP called Le Blues de Bayou. And that was my biggest influence on hearing the fiddle and the accordion together.

0: being involved in the passing on and the teaching, will do anything I can to help people learn. I'm most grateful for is to get
1: that's what you want.
0: My kids involved in it, too.
1: That's perfect.

0: 2025 Heritage Fellow Edward Poulard, playing with the group Les Amis Creoles. We'll be back with two final 2025 NEA Heritage Fellows when American Roots returns.
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0: I'm Nick Spitzer. This is American Roots, visiting with the NEA National Heritage Fellows of the past year. Adrian Reiko Iwanaga is a dancer, teacher, and choreographer of Bon Odori, a centuries-old Japanese folk dance. Iwanaga was introduced to classical Japanese dance while incarcerated at the Granada Relocation Center, Amachi, in Colorado during World War II. After the war, Iwanaga continued taking dance lessons and worked to become a certified Natori dance master in Japan in 1965. She became involved with Bon Odori folk dancing through the San Jose Buddhist Church Betsuin, and in 1998 became the church's head Bon Odori teacher. The San Jose Buddhist Church's Obon Festival is now the largest such celebration in the U.S.
2: Obon is a very important holiday in Japan. Everyone goes home to their families to take care of the grave sites and such and gather together in remembrance. Along with that, there's a dance component. It's related to a Buddhist tale, but at the same time, it's kind of dancing in joy and gratitude and in memory of those who have passed on. It is an American tradition now where many temples and even communities will have a series of simple dances with the community coming out and dancing. The festival kind of runs through July and August. And especially in California and in the United States, there are so many temples that every weekend there's an Obon Festival going on. San Jose, where I'm from, my hometown, is unique in that we may have, and we probably have, the largest Obon dance festival. We have 1,600 dancers. And so clearly it is a community event, not danced just by Buddhists or Japanese Americans. We were incarcerated. I was 4 years old. And the strange thing is that they allowed us to practice traditional arts of many kind. My mother had always taken dance lessons, appreciated it, started me when I was 4 years old. And just by the strange methods of where people were sent, we were in Colorado, where there were people from Los Angeles. And there was a very well-known teacher there, very strict one. And I started with her. And the one thing I remember and realized after I started to help teach later is that we danced regular adult dances, even when I was 4 and 5. We weren't taught the cute little cherry blossom dances and things that are often done. The few things I remember is that we used army trucks, the open-ended trucks, and they would take us to various blocks to entertain in the different areas in our camp. The other thing is that although I was 4, I could walk by myself to the lessons because it was perfectly safe. And the third thing is that we did have costumes and wigs, but then they had to be improvised so that as a child, I remember having paper stuffed into these adult wigs so that we could wear them. After camp, we stayed in Denver, where I continued my dance lessons and then eventually moved back to California. By then, we were everyone was settled, and so I could start taking lessons again with other teachers. At that time, the dance teacher in my town came from Sacramento, but was the head dance teacher for the Obon Odori Festival. And so because we were students, we were on the stage as assistant teachers from a very young age. And then gradually, as I became an adult and such, then I eventually became the head teacher. I used to go to the schools with a unit on Japan. We'd do some storytelling and probably some crafts, and then we would end with dancing. And oftentimes, you know, we've been asked to dance at senior centers. The local college here has a Japanese garden, so I did a unit on Japanese dance, Japanese traditions, that kind of thing. And organizations are always asking us to perform or to explain. And it's always a nice way to incorporate interest in having everyone dance at the end. I'm glad to be able to transition and transfer teaching to others who have been on the journey with me. I still enjoy dancing and spreading the idea of it. It's an extension of a tradition that has become Americanized and enjoyed. And I like the fact that we can continue to progress and perpetuate the dancing. And I'm happy to pass it on to others who are doing it. And so if and when physically I can't, it will still go on.
0: Adrienne Reiko Iwanaga, Bonadori dancer, teacher, choreographer, and 2025 National Heritage Fellow. The Ukrainian Bandurist Chorus of North America is an all-male ensemble of around 50 members, ages 16 to 70. It was established in pre-World War II Ukraine and now functions as an ambassador of Ukrainian culture, music, and the bandura, which has often been seen as a threat to oppressive regimes. The bandura is a fretless, multi-stringed instrument with between 34 and 65 strings that sounds like a lute, but is played similarly to a harp. The Ukrainian Bandurist Chorus performs in traditional Ukrainian dress with the bandura players seated in front of the standing vocalists who sing in their native language. Here's artistic director Ole Makhlai.
3: The modern bandura really comes over the last century, you know, in the early 20th century. Before that, there was a predecessor instrument called the kobza, which was more like a lute. And that instrument, and kind of the whole tradition and almost the aura of the instrument, is that it was an accompanying instrument for minstrels, which we call the kobzars, because they played on the kobza. Sometimes the only source of news was this traveling minstrel, either going from village to village, town to town, or even within a city. And they were able to preserve some of the history that would be passed on through this oral tradition. It was also a teaching tool, where a lot of the repertoire was also religious-based. Songs of morality, teaching people how they should live. So having this mix of repertoire in this one individual

And these songs became a threat to whether it was the Tsarist regime in the 18th, 19th century, whether it was under the Soviets, where you had these many minstrels were jailed, vanished, shot, buried alive, or even sadly, it's still into this century where colleagues of mine in Ukraine that were bandura players, that are bandura players, that is something they fear today because they're associated with this instrument. Hearing that background, I think it's understandable why we do call it the soul of Ukraine, because it encapsulates that we can't always quantify in words.

0: the concept of this one minstrel morphed into someone saying, how about if we put a few of these minstrels together and see what it sounds like? So they're really the first professional group that was made up of individual minstrels, and the vision was to have a small ensemble, was our group. And it started in 1918, and 108 years later, we're here.
1: Ukrainian Bandurist Chorus President Andrew Ladyshevsky.
2: The ensemble itself was such a giant flaming fire for the diaspora wherever it went in the 1950s and the 1960s, that people like myself, when I was given the opportunity to potentially join it, it was, just tell me how. This is an element of me that has survived multi-generations of repression. My relationship with those younger men that want to join or want to talk about this, it is an extremely important group of conversations. The kind that I had 36 years ago with the men who are no longer here. There's a brotherhood here that transcends generations. They understand a responsibility, but then they are also infected by the electric magic that happens.

0: We're not just an ensemble, a musical ensemble, but we're a mission-driven ensemble, right? And there's multiple missions, the preservation, but also the communication of history and culture to everybody. But it is really neat to see how each generation within our group, you know, each one has a different prism of what that mission means.
1: When you're in an organization like ours, where there has been blood sacrifice by some of your earlier members, my place in the chorus today, I'm taking the place of a man who stood there before me and was killed for it. Here I am in 226, and there is a culture that would like to eliminate all this again.

our repertoire that we've had since 2022. The concert is called Ukraine Lives, because there was literally someone in the Russian, former the Russian president, trying to prove to the world that Ukraine does not live. So how did we pick the repertoire? We did again look into songs that were many centuries old that talked about Ukraine, how it developed, the good and the bad of Ukraine. We also had songs that were written literally in the spring of 2022. The war had broken out. Mm-hmm. So we had repertoire that was written in the last few years in order to, again, bring to life the fact that, yeah, there's tragedy going on. But through music, we can show that Ukraine does live.

The powerful sounds of the Ukrainian Banduras Chorus of North America, concluding our celebration of the 2025 NEA National Heritage Fellows. We'll end this hour with the uplifting gospel of the legendary Ingram Metz, known as Richmond, Virginia's first family of gospel. They received the Heritage Fellowship in 2022. The group was formed by Mama Maggie Ingram, who taught herself to sing and play piano when she was just four, and taught her five children to sing as the Ingram Metz. Maggie Ingram died in 2015, passing the leadership of the group to her oldest daughter, Almeda Ingram Miller, here leading the group on Until I Die.

0: Until I Die, the legendary Ingram Metz from their 2020 album, Take a Look in the Book, which was recorded over 3 days in Richmond. Most songs on the album were done in one take to capture the spirit of the group's powerful live performances. Our program is produced in collaboration with colleagues in the School of Liberal Arts at Tulane University, with support from the National Endowment for the Arts, the National Council for the Traditional Arts, the New Orleans Tourism and Cultural Fund, and Jim Hart in Chicago. I'm Nick Spitzer, and this is American Roots from PRX, Public Radio Exchange.
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0: This is American Roots, celebrating the National Endowment for the Arts Heritage Fellows. It's the nation's highest honor in the folk and traditional arts. This hour, we'll hear live performances and conversation with past fellows, plus a glimpse into the historic Clifton Chenier box set, released in early 2026 for the late King of Zydeco's 100th birthday. First up, it's a 2010 NEA Heritage Fellow, Del McCurry, from Western North Carolina. His family migrated in 1941 to central Pennsylvania near York. He is a beloved figure in bluegrass with a family band including sons Ronnie on mandolin and Rob on banjo. Let's go to the stage at the 80th National Folk Festival 2021 in Salisbury, Maryland, where the silver-haired bluegrass hero Del McCurry held forth.

Thank you. Now, I was talking to the MC a while ago, and he said he was great friends with the lady that wrote this song, and so was I. I was great friends with Olabelle Reed, or Olabelle Campbell. Olabelle wrote this song, and she told me, she said, now, you need to take that song and record it. It'll do a lot for you. But it really didn't do a whole lot, but it was pretty good. But it's entitled High on the Mountain.

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Oh, right here, this lady does. That lady and that gentleman. Okay, now we'll do this special for y'all. And they're right here. Okay. All right. Now, this is a song that was written about a motorcycle. It was not an American bike either. It was a English bike. And they were considered the fastest bike in the world, even till today. And it was the Vincent Black Lightning, the Vincent Black Shadow. And this song is about that and about black leather. Best part of this song, though, there's a red-headed girl in this song. Hope you like it.

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All right, we're going to do this and we're going to have all aboard.

0: Dermot Curry. 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I think he might do one more if you give him a little bit of, yeah, like that. While they're gathering their breath, I'll mention Jason Carter on fiddle, Alan Bartram on bass, Rob McCoury on banjo, Ronnie McCoury on mandolin, and of course, Dale McCoury on guitar and vocals.
1: Thank you. Thank you, folks. We'd love to come back here again sometime. We're hardly ever down in your part of the country. But we love it down here, I'll tell you. I'd like to do a tribute to a friend of ours and a guy that I used to work for. And his name is Bill Monroe. I know you folks have heard of Bill Monroe. He is the father of bluegrass music. He's the father of this music. But we'd like to do this gospel number that I used to do with him on the stage a lot. And if you feel like singing along with us, you go right ahead, because we'd appreciate it. It's one entitled Swing Low, Sweet Chariot.

0: On stage in Salisbury, Maryland at the 80th National Folk Festival in 2021 with Bluegrass Hero and Grand Gentleman Del McCurry and band. We'll be back with a great live pairing of two National Heritage Fellows from past years, West African Siddiqui Kande and New Orleanian Dr. Michael White, when American Roots returns.
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0: This is American Roots with a live cultural exchange between National Heritage awardees from New Orleans and West Africa. We're joined on stage at the New Orleans Jazz Museum by Siddiqui Kande, a singer, percussionist, dancer, and National Heritage Fellow from Guinea, who dances on his hands instead of his feet due to a life with polio. He formed Messages d'Espoir, an orchestra of artists with disabilities, and joined a dance troupe, Les Merveilles de Guinée, which brought him to the U.S. in 1998, where Siddiqui started his own company, Tukunu, All Ability African Dance. He was joined here by his longtime partner, Wowo Soakoli, on guitar. New Orleans Heritage Fellow Dr. Michael White added clarinet, with Matt Hampsey on guitar, Bruce Sunpie Barnes on Zydeco accordion, Leroy Etienne drums, and Carrie Lewis acoustic bass, all part of an American Roots live show. Yeah,

0: Sidike Konde on vocals and percussion. Just tell us a little bit about your growing up and how music pulled you forward.
1: When I was 14 years old, I fell down by polio. It's through my neck all the way down. Everything was paralyzed. It was very hard. My father sent me in the village called Tokunu. One day, I just see the big group was coming on the village to come in the Soli Festival. They play djembe, they singing, the strong men jump, dance. And that day, I come to back and tell my grandmother, oh, I see something today I can do. This is what I can do. She's telling me, yes, I want to see you do it. And I started dancing with my two hands. My grandmother was clapping for me. I was so happy. I worked hard to stand up, take all my leg up and stay my two hands like a duck. Yeah. And I started dancing. Thank God I come to number one dancer of my country. What with my two hands? Before people were so looking at me a sad way. But what my music and the drum and the dancing, everything come aside and happy. So that was thinking before disabled, but right now it's a Sidike on person. So that's what I can tell you to all the way now.
0: That's an amazing Thank story. You. Thank you, Sidike. And he received the National Heritage Award in 2007 from the National Endowment for the Arts during his residency in the U.S. And it's just a pleasure to see him doing what he's doing here and also with WoWo. We'll meet the rest of the crew in a few minutes, but maybe you could just set up a song for us.
1: And this song is called Dinin Kimba. That's my first song, Kolo Ibrahima. 9 years old, he passed away. Dinin Kimba is a beautiful boy. I love him, and I never forgot him.

0: All right. Sidike Konde, Wowo Suakole. And we'll meet everybody eventually here, but that's Dr. Michael White down there on the clarinet from Xavier University, also a National Heritage Fellow. And Michael, you've known Sidike for a number of years, but how is it bringing your New Orleans traditional jazz approach to what you're hearing from Guinea?
1: Well, you know, it's very important. I met Sidike about a year and a half ago, actually, out at a studio in the woods, and we talked, and then we just kind of started playing, and something clicked, and I realized that a lot of the spirit of what goes on in New Orleans comes from West Africa, and I could feel how our music was derived from the feeling and the rhythms that they play there. I could feel that spirit, and so that helped to fuel my imagination for what I'm doing, writing a lot of songs and different things like that. So we played together a few times. We did a recording, and it came out really well. So hopefully we, you know, this is a lifelong friendship and bond, and we'll get together, you know, at different periods of time.
0: That's great to have you here. So fine to hear you working together, and you built up that relationship. So this really is a cultural exchange. Sidike, what would you like to go out on right now?
2: Okay, right now I'm going to mothers and say, thank you, mother. I do not pay you. But every time you see my face, am I smiling? I'm happy. Thank my mother. I can pay you this war. Thank you.
0: Mm-hmm.

0: yet.
1: On stage with percussionist and singer Siddiqui Kande, a Mande and French-speaking musician who received the National Heritage Award in 2007. Joined by New Orleanian Dr. Michael White on clarinet, who received the award in 2008. And we are back with Louisiana Creole Zydeco music from another Heritage Fellow, the late King of Zydeco, Clifton Chenier, in a minute on American Roots.
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1: This is American Roots, celebrating the NEA National Heritage Fellows. The late Zydeco King, Clifton Chenier, received the award back in 1984. Earlier this year, Smithsonian Folkways Records worked with its Arhuli collection to celebrate the 100th anniversary of Chenier's birth, including his landmark tracks and unissued songs, accompanied by a 160-page book of photos, posters, and liner note essays. We'll hear some of those tracks, starting with his iconic song, Zydeco et pas salé, or snap beans and no salt, referring to hard times and just getting by. The late King of Zydeco, Clifton Chenier, on American Roots.
3: I know the Zydeco name.

Latifi, Hey Little Girl, from Clifton Chenier's 2026 box set, Clifton Chenier, King of Louisiana Blues and Zydeco. Released by Arhuli Records in partnership with Smithsonian Folkways. The song was recorded originally in Los Angeles in 1955 for Specialty Records and was a French take on Professor Longhair's 1949 hit, Hey Little Girl. We've got time for a couple more Clifton tunes from the box set before we walk and waltz out of here. Next up, an adaptation of Fats Domino's Walkin' to New Orleans, recorded in Berkeley, California, 1967. It's Clifton Chenier's Walkin' to Louisiana on American Roots.

Lafayette Waltz, Clifton Chenier, 1965, featuring his brother Cleveland Chenier on the frottoir, the rub board, in English, and Manson Guidry on drums. I had the pleasure of working on the liner notes for this box set, and of this song I wrote, Clifton is taking a tried and true Cajun song and singing it his way in a blues style, a Creole in command of antique French sung in the blues scale. It shows how a Creole can take a Euro form and modify it to create the mix of their aesthetics. We'll hear more from the box set later this year, but this is where we leave you for now with the memory of that blues waltz from the late King of Zydeco.

0: Our program is produced with colleagues at Tulane University's School of Liberal Arts. Our presenting station is WWNO-FM at the University of New Orleans. Our production team includes Olivia Broslowski, Lauren Callahan, Steve Martin, Reggie Morris, and Rachel Arter. Thanks to John Floridas from Montana Public Radio and Olivia Marion's Hypothetical Films for interview audio. Thanks especially to the National Endowment for the Arts Chairman, Mary Ann Carter, and Tony L. Chaveau, the Deputy Chairman for Programs and Partnerships. Aaron Jenkins Whaler, Coordinator for Programs and Partnerships. Allison Hill, Public Affairs Specialist, and Liz Auclair. Lord have mercy beaucoup, as we say hereabouts, to our National Endowment for the Arts colleagues. Thanks also to the National Council for the Traditional Arts team, Madeline Ramez and Blaine Wade, as well as Charlie Emmons, Eric Ennis, Dudley Cannell, and Ki Chang, all working on the National Folk Festival, where we recorded Del McCurry and have collaborated over the years on this annual National Heritage Awards American Roots radio program. Also, we appreciate working with the New Orleans Jazz Museum in the French Quarter, Danny Kadar, Travis Wagesbach, as well as Keenan McCrae of Artisound Studios, and Supervisory Ranger Matt Hampsey and Ranger Hunter Miles Davis, all assisting on the live set with Siddiqui Conde and Michael White. 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
1: 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I'm Chris Heim.